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1: 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On Saturday, Rockabilly Steve and BR3 will be at the Vietnam Veterans of America in Jamestown. 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Gavin Paterniti is playing the Vikings Park Lake Lodge in Maple Springs, and in Mayville, it's Slim and Red at Big Inlet Brewing, and the Porcelain Bus Drivers and Total Chaos will both be at Lakeside Park in Mayville. 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In Bemis Point, the Derek Davis Band will be at the Bemis Point Golf Club and Tap House, and the Acoustically Challenged Trio are at Ellicottville Brewing on Chautauqua. Acoustic Steve is playing the Hideaway in Steamburg, Jay Jambroni is at the Cooler in Sherman, and Bill Ward and Chris Panfill will be at Big Inlet Brewing in Mayville. On Tuesday, July 7th, Gavin Paterniti is at the Labyrinth Press Company in Jamestown, Brown Dog Acoustics are at the Chautauqua Harbor Hotel in Celeron, Trevor Wilkins is playing Ribs and Bones in Warren, Pennsylvania, and Watch Your Step are at the White Inn in Fredonia. And on Wednesday, July 8th, in Jamestown, it's the Chipper Experience, where comedy and magic collide at the Reg Linnae Center for the Arts, the Jamestown Municipal Band at Allen Park, and the Celeron American Legion is hosting its weekly Bluegrass Jam. In Celeron, the Larson Family Band will be at the Desi Arnaz Bandshell, and the High Life are at the Chautauqua Harbor Hotel, and Angel Bush is playing Big Inlet Brewing in Mayville. And that's a look at your rock and roll rundown for the week, brought to you once again as a public service of WRFA.
2: This weekend, America celebrates the anniversary of the Declaration of Independence. It's been 250 years since 1776, so how is this democracy of ours doing? We've seen the military used against civilians, invasions of foreign nations, billionaires out of control, and a president with unchecked power. I keep hearing people say, this isn't who we are as a nation.
3: What is happening right now in America is fundamentally un-American.
4: This is just so un-American.
2: I'm Rebecca Nagel, Gohin Dawadon, Jalekayetli Gela, citizen of Cherokee Nation. This past year, I've been out traveling the United States to try and understand how Native people fit into the American story. And what I found explains a lot more than just the past. Coming up, First America, the true story of how the United States came to be and how our current political moment is 250 years in the making.
5: Where do you want us to park? Should we park right here?
6: I think you have to park in here.
5: The fort is that way?
6: Yeah, the fort's that way.
2: On a cold day in January, I visited Fort Snelling in Minneapolis. I was there with my friend Nick Estes. He's a history professor at the University of Minnesota and a citizen of the Lower Burl Sioux Tribe.
7: This is the
6: historic Fort Snelling. Do you want to walk closer to it?
5: Can you just describe what the fort looks like?
6: Well, the fort has a guard tower, and then there's a wall that surrounds the entire fort. There's a series of barracks.
2: Next to the historic buildings are modern-day trash cans to let you know this is a tourist attraction. School kids come here on field trips.
6: This is a sacred site for Dakota people, which was later appropriated by the U.S. military to build their fort. So look at that bald eagle. Told you we were going to see one. Yeah. I wish the United States never appropriated the eagle. Do you hear him? Look at him. He's coming right towards us. I mean, I don't know, man. I don't know how you can't believe in the power of this stuff, because those things happen for a reason. Told you we were going to see one.
2: The history of what happened at Fort Snelling is significant to the Dakota people, and that history is acknowledged at the site, but you have to go and find it.
6: There's like a healing site right over here.
2: It's next to an underpass.
6: What is this? It's, oh, here.
2: Down a long set of stairs on the edge of the woods.
5: Can you describe what the memorial looks like?
6: Yeah, so it's a like a camp circle. But in the center, it looks like there's prayer ties, sage, tobacco, etc., wrapped in cloth. And there are also prayer ties in the trees that surround us.
5: Who do you think left the prayer ties in the trees?
6: I'm assuming it's the descendants of those who experienced that genocide.
2: Over 1,600 Dakota people were held here during the winter of 1862.
6: This is the area, actually, where the concentration camp was actually at. Dakota people who dared to stand up to the United States, were put into a concentration camp, and all kinds of atrocities happened.
2: The concentration camp was just one part of a broader campaign to expel all Dakota people from the state of Minnesota. The campaign also included death marches, massacres, bounties placed on indigenous heads, open air prisons, and mass executions.
6: There was a lot of malnutrition, purposeful starvation. There were reports of women being raped and violated. You know, it's a site of horrors.
5: Do you think most people who come to this spot, do you think that they come here to honor the atrocity that happened here?
6: No, they're doing winter sports, recreation. I mean, you can see right here, you can see these parallel tracks. People cross-country ski through this area.
2: While we were standing there, some hikers walked by.
5: Hi.
2: Walking around Fort Snelling with Nick, it felt like this perfect metaphor for our country. All our terrible history, it's there. We just don't know how to talk about it. This all started as a conversation between Nick and me about 4 years ago. We were frustrated, well, I was pissed, at how Native people are erased from the story of America. We wanted to tell the history of the United States with Native people written back in. I wanted to correct the record.
5: Go up here. Ooh. Uh-oh, okay, I need a merge.
2: When we were in the car, Nick's phone rang.
5: I'm gonna...
6: My wife called me, somebody got shot.
2: He pulled up the news on his phone.
6: Breaking witnesses report. A woman was shot in the face by ICE while trying to flee in central Minneapolis.
2: Earlier that day, a woman named Renee Nicole Good had tried to block ICE agents with her car. An agent had just shot and killed her.
6: Damn. The photos are really bad.
5: Oh, God.
6: It looks like a deployed airbag. It's just covered in blood.
2: We parked and watched the video.
5: Wow. Wow. That's awful. That's awful.
2: When I was in Minneapolis last January, thousands of ICE agents were on the ground.
6: It's in, like, a residential neighborhood.
2: Federal agents had been rounding people up, including children, and sending them to detention facilities. People were afraid to leave their homes. Parents stopped sending their kids to school.
5: It's interesting, given what we were talking about this morning of the history of Dakota people being rounded up and violently forced out of Minnesota. When I started this project, I thought I was making a history podcast. I read books, I interviewed historians, I went to important sites, I traveled across the country. But then this thing kept happening. I would be in a place learning about America's past, and then the same thing would happen right here in our present.

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0: I didn't go to Minneapolis to report on ICE. I had come to interview Nick. We just happened to be at Fort Snelling the day ICE shot and killed Renee Good. I don't know about you, but I don't believe in coincidences. I canceled my flight home and stayed to report on what was happening. The next morning, there was a protest back at Fort Snelling. Because Fort Snelling is also the site of ICE's headquarters in Minneapolis.
1: I was curious why you guys came today, because, I mean, you know, someone was literally killed yesterday for standing up to ICE, so is it scary to be here today, knowing the violence?
2: Yes, it's scary, and I'm angry, and the anger overcomes the fear. I have a good friend, and she lived in Denmark during the German occupation, and she has told me over and over again, you cannot be quiet. You must stand up, because silence is what allowed this to happen in the Second World War.
1: How far are we from the historic Fort Snelling?
3: I'm just right across Highway 62 here.
1: And do you know what happened there?
4: Oh, now, no, don't ask me those kinds of questions. I'm not good with history. It's a historic fort. Yeah. It's historic.
1: Yeah, I'm sorry to put you on the spot.
4: I mean, the reason this is all happening here is because of the ICE offices that are there, not because of the historic fort. But
1: The fort in the 1860s is actually a concentration camp for Dakota people.
4: Oh,
1: I'm just curious if any of that history feels relevant to what's happening now.
4: Yes, clearly, you know. But I mean, our state. I mean, just you watched that video. Thank God that person was there taking the video on their cell phone yesterday, so everyone can see what happened. You know.
0: After leaving the protest, I went back to see Nick Estes at his office.
5: The murder of Renee Good and the history of Fort Snelling are actually inseparable. First of all, ICE is headquartered on the Fort Snelling area campus.
0: Do you know if that's because it's federal land?
5: Yeah, it's headquartered there because it's federal land.
0: And why is it federal land?
5: It's federal land because it was once a military reservation from the Zebulon Pike Treaty of 1805. And that was a treaty signed between some Dakota leaders and the United States government to create a military outpost.
0: It's not just the same place. The same thing is happening.
5: People are being hunted in their neighborhoods, in their schools, places that were considered sanctuary. Sites such as hospitals and churches are no longer off limits. 150 years ago, they were hunting us down to kill us, and now they're hunting down immigrants to deport them.
0: While I was out reporting this project, a lot happened. ICE killed people in the streets. I watched a kid in bunny ears get detained. Our government abducted the leader of Venezuela and started a war with Iran. Analysts kept talking about the stages of authoritarianism. And I found myself asking this question, I think a lot of people are asking, how is this happening? How is all this happening in the United States? The answers I kept hearing, YouTube, lonely white men, the economy, didn't feel like enough. I started to wonder if maybe the explanation was deeper than all that, deeper than anything going on right now. I'm still trying to figure it out, but the more time I spend in the past, the more the present makes sense. Maybe the answer is in that history we don't know how to talk about. The first place I went on my quest to put Native people back in the story of America was the Declaration of Independence. This year is the 250th anniversary of the signing of that famous document, and it made sense to me as a starting place. I mean, it's the most popular origin story of our country, right? But it turns out what I thought I knew about the Declaration was wrong. Native people aren't missing. We're there. were one of the most important lines in the document. But somehow, no one knows about it.
6: When in the course of human events, it becomes necessary for one people to dissolve the political bands which have connected them with another.
0: A couple of summers ago, on a hot July day, this man, in a large coat and a feathered hat, walked up a small set of stairs, surrounded by Revolutionary War reenactors, bayonets, and the twin speakers of the Park Service's PA system. He began reading the Declaration of Independence.
6: We hold these truths to be self-evident, that all men are created equal, that they are endowed by their Creator with certain unalienable rights, that among these are life, liberty, and the pursuit of happiness.
0: At the time of the document's creation, a lot of people were illiterate, and printing stuff was slow and expensive. So word spread through public readings like this one.
6: The history of the present king of Great Britain is a history of repeated injuries and usurpation.
0: I think of the Declaration of Independence like a breakup letter. Our founders are breaking up with George III, King of England. And the Declaration is that part of every breakup, or at least every bad breakup, where you tell the other person everything they did wrong. If Thomas Jefferson and King George were having it out on the front lawn, Jefferson would have his finger in George's face yelling, "And another thing.
6: For imposing taxes on us without our consent."
0: And so the Declaration is basically this long list of complaints.
6: He has plundered our sea.
0: A lot of historians say that list has an order.
6: Ravaged our coast.
0: It starts with smaller grievances.
6: Burnt our towns.
0: And ends with the biggest ones.
6: And destroyed the lives of our people.
0: We've been told the American Revolution was fought over taxes and representation. But the last complaint, the thing our founders were most angry about, goes like this.
6: He has endeavored to bring on the inhabitants of our frontiers, the merciless Indian savages.
0: There's a racial slur in the Declaration of Independence. Native people are called savages. Alongside those lofty ideals, our founders included their deep hatred for indigenous people.
6: The merciless Indian savages, whose known rule of warfare is an undistinguished destruction of all ages, sexes, and conditions.
0: In case you need a refresher, the popular story of the American Revolution goes like this. Britain unjustly imposed taxes on the colonists, and they got mad. But every time they protested, like when they threw tea into the Boston Harbor, the king just imposed harsher laws. The colonists started to see their king as a tyrant. Some started talking about independence. Late one night, Paul Revere rode his horse to warn militias waiting outside Boston that the British were coming. The next morning, the militia squared off against the Brits, and the Revolutionary War began. A year later, our founding fathers gathered in Philadelphia to write the Declaration of Independence.

But for 2.5 centuries, that document has been telling a different story. According to our founders, in their own words, what they were most angry about was Indians. How did we all miss that?

0: Can you please introduce yourself?
1: Hi, I'm Ned Blackhawk.
0: And what's your tribal affiliation?
1: I'm Western Shoshone.
0: And what do you do, Ned?
1: I teach history.
0: Where?
1: Yale University. I was the first tenured American Indian to teach at Yale.
0: Wait, I just kind of want to back up. Like, in the entire history of Yale, you're the first Native person to get tenure here?
1: Yes, and I'm still the first.
0: Still the only?
1: Tenured faculty member, yes.
0: Is it ever lonely?
2: Ned wears a long ponytail and the kind of sweater you imagine a professor would wear. Ned and I have been talking about this history for years. I wanted Ned to tell me the story of why the founders hated indigenous people so much they put it in the Declaration of Independence. Ned says that story starts a couple decades earlier with this big, big war.
0: Was it kind of like World War Zero?
1: No, it is the First World War.
2: It started as a fight over who would control North America, and it eventually covered the globe. Great Britain won, and they got a bunch of land from France. This land spans from Canada to the Gulf of Mexico and from present-day New York to Minnesota. The colonists are thrilled.
1: All across British North America, colonists are rejoicing. Sermons are being offered in Sunday's pamphlets and almanacs are being written about land possibilities in the interior. And there's this kind of growing sense of shared kind of euphoria that the British government and the British are not just the largest in world history, but also the most virtuous and or free.
2: Those celebrations come to a halt in the summer of 1763 when news spreads of an indigenous uprising. The land England took over from France is still controlled by indigenous nations. What England actually wins in the war, in real terms, is forts, about 13 forts stationed around the Great Lakes. As the new fort boss in town, England thinks it can push Native nations around.
1: They don't listen to the Native peoples. They don't trade with them adequately.
2: And that angers indigenous leaders. An Odawa chief named Pontiac forms a multinational indigenous military alliance to push back.
0: But could you just tell me a little bit more about who Pontiac is?
1: Pontiac is an Odawa leader, and he's fallen into close affinity with a preacher who's Delaware or Lenape named Neolan. Neolan is the Delaware prophet. Pontiac is the political leader. And together they start articulating a vision for the future that is transformative. They decide that they no longer want their followers to rely upon the goods of Europeans. And it's a process kind of similar to what the colonists are going through. Because once they start reimagining themselves in these ways, they decide that they're going to drive the English out.
2: Pontiac and his soldiers go around and attack British forts. One of those attacks was particularly brilliant. Some Anishinaabe warriors go to this fort in northern Michigan, as they often did to trade. But while they're there, they pretend to play a game of lacrosse right outside the fort.
1: And one ball makes it over the fence. And so they ask if they could kind of get their ball returned. And so the fort officials are opening the doors to return the ball that's been taken. And a flood of warriors come in and destroy the fort.
2: Pontiac's military alliance attacks forts all over the Great Lakes region. Remember, England took over about 13 forts, while Pontiac and his alliance destroy 8.
1: They signal to the English that peace is going to be more costly than war has been for you.
2: And another costly war for the crown is a big problem. England is broke, like broke. That global war England spent almost a decade fighting, it was expensive. The crown doesn't want to pay for another one.
1: And they decide, okay, we'll make peace with Pontiac.
0: And why would the king do that? Because, like, England is a global empire, so why wouldn't the king of England want more land in North America?
1: Okay. Have you ever been to India?
0: No.
1: Have you heard of the Caribbean?
0: Yes.
1: Okay, the English crown governs millions of people around the world. The British colonists in North America are a small percentage of that. The overwhelming economic priorities that the British Empire has in the Western Hemisphere revolve around places like Jamaica and Barbados, not Virginia or Massachusetts.
0: Is that because Barbados makes the crown more money?
1: Correct. Because Barbados produces large quantities of slave produce, alcohol and sugar that can be consumed across the British Empire.
2: So in the interests of Britain, this global empire, peace with indigenous nations makes the most sense. It saves the crown money, it serves the crown's interests. To preserve peace, the King of England gives Pontiac and his Confederacy what they want.
1: The proclamation line of October 1763 draws this perimeter along the crests of the Appalachian Mountains.
2: The crown promises to keep settlers off their land.
1: So everything east is British North America. Everything to the west is to be reserved for the Indians.
2: While peace with indigenous nations serves the crown's global interests, it angers the colonists because it takes from them what they want most, more land.
1: Land mania, we might say, overwhelms the colonial system. Gentry leaders, people like George Washington, understood that their lands were becoming increasingly less valuable. People like Washington commanding their enslaved populations to help bring nutrient-rich soils from the bottom of river beds.
0: Because the fields are so depleted.
1: Because the fields have become so depleted.
2: People like George Washington made money from this thing called land speculation. They'd buy up land that still belonged to indigenous nations to sell for profit once indigenous people were pushed out. The king's new boundary, it messed up their whole scheme. The boundary line angered regular and poor people, too. People who couldn't afford to buy private property often squatted on indigenous land. Pioneers, frontiersmen, settlers, whatever you want to call them, were already living west of the king's line.
1: And there are numbers of settlers who are forced back east, and they don't like it.
2: And there's this other thing about the king's concession to Pontiac the colonists don't like. Peace. You have to understand that the colonists have been at war with indigenous nations for most of their lives. And now the king wants to make peace with their enemies.
1: In fact, the British are going to give them ammunition. They're going to trade with them. They're going to recognize them. Hey, wait a minute. Didn't we just fight with you to control this world?
2: To help cement peace with Pontiac, England arranges to bring gifts and supplies. This was how diplomacy between indigenous nations and European powers worked back then.
1: 80 supply mule trains are coming. Massive, actually, logistical undertaking, if you think about it. At Pittsburgh awaits these traders who are going to take these goods to Pontiac's Confederate.
2: The colonists organize a militia, basically a band of angry white men with guns, and attack the convoy.
1: The first shots of the American Revolution are fired in March of 1765. When one of these backcountry militia groups known as the Black Boys attacks a British force escorting trade goods to Pontiac.
2: They're not attacking indigenous people. The Black Boys are attacking British troops.
1: They say things like, we are willing to die to disrupt and destroy these relationships.
2: So before the colonists are willing to die for lofty ideals like freedom and liberty and independence, they are willing to die to stop the crown from making peace with indigenous nations. And we know why they are willing to die for this cause, because they wrote a song about it.
1: The Black Boys create an anthem, and that anthem calls Native peoples the enemies of mankind.
2: I asked Ned to read part of it for me.
1: On March the 5th in 65, their Indian presence did arrive. But when this property is designed to serve the enemy of mankind, it's high treason in the amount.
0: What does that line mean?
1: It means that the British trading policies of supplying Native peoples are supporting the enemies of not just settler society, but mankind more broadly. The Britain is committing treason not to the crown, but to humanity as a whole. And so this vision of life, liberty, and the pursuit of happiness for mankind, the first time mankind is being articulated that I'm aware of, is in deeply anti-Indigenous settings.
2: Hating Indigenous people, seeing us as less than human, helped the colonists come together and form a unified identity. It helped them come together to fight for independence.
3: I do believe the start of the fall of the British Empire in North America began on the Pennsylvania frontier. The sense of lawlessness, or essentially fashioning one's own self-governing principles and practices, this is happening before in Pennsylvania, before it's happening in Massachusetts.
2: We teach the origins of the American Revolution as this drumbeat of violence and protest happening in Boston over taxes. But years before any of that, colonists are firing guns at British troops over native land.
3: And to my knowledge, that Black boys' history that we've been discussing has yet to appear in any U.S. history textbook. Why we can't tell that story is a mystery to me.
2: Before I left Yale, I gave Ned a present.
1: You want me to open this?
2: Yeah. Okay. You may or may not want it.
1: Declaration of Independence shot glass. Thank you so much.
2: What does it say?
1: We the people.
0: What to you does that shot glass represent if we think about how Americans think about their history?
1: I wanted to say something that it's easily digestible.
0: Goes down smooth.
1: I think we as a country are losing a real sense of understanding about our nation's past. The Declaration, which is full of these beautifully rendered, you know, sentences and paragraphs about Enlightenment ideals, does also have this darker history to it.
0: Why is it important for the darker part of the Declaration of Independence and the American Revolution? Why is it important that Americans know about it?
1: Well, if we don't understand the full context in which our nation was founded, we won't understand the full context in which our nation now finds itself.
2: I'm mad that Native people have been written out of the story of the revolution, but I'm also baffled by it. I mean, it's kind of wild, right? It's not like you have to dig through the archives to find out that hunger for indigenous land drove the revolution. It's right there in the Declaration of Independence, in one of our country's most famous documents, in one of the most famous documents in all of human history. But somehow no one knows about it. It feels like a magic trick, like making a rabbit disappear into a hat. And when I started this project, that's what I thought I was up against, the pervasive and systemic erasure of Native people from U.S. history. I thought the thing people couldn't see was me, my community. And then I started to realize what's missing from the story of America, it's bigger than that. After I left Minneapolis, I kept hearing politicians say the same thing.
4: What is happening right now in America is fundamentally un-American.
5: This is just so un-American.
2: I understand where this comes from. It comes from the part of the Declaration of Independence we were taught, the all men are created equal, life, liberty, and happiness part. But when we tell the whole story, the truth of how and why our country was founded, the present moment doesn't feel like a contradiction. Violently rounding people up, putting people in detention, even shooting anyone who gets in the way. Our government has done this before. Not once, not twice, many times. We just don't talk about that history because it happened to indigenous people. I keep hearing people go to Nazi Germany or Putin's Russia to try and understand the rise of fascism. We don't need to leave the United States to understand the horrors of authoritarianism. It's right here in our own history. And if we want to root that authoritarianism out, we have to know where and how it started. If we think we can win by defeating one leader, it will be like pruning a weed. It will only come back stronger. I thought what was missing from the story of America was Native people. But then I realized without us, that story is wrong. What's missing from the story of America is the truth. I want us to know how we got here. Because without that, we will never find our way out.

0: the first thing we're going to do is just get your levels.
1: Could you just tell me what you had for breakfast?
2: The awkward thing is I haven't yet had breakfast. I had coffee.
0: It's been that kind of a day.
1: To finish connecting the dots between today's headlines and America's hidden history, I went to see a constitutional law professor, someone I figured understood this thing called American democracy better than I do.
2: I am Maggie Blackhawk. I teach law at NYU Law School, and I'm Fond du Lac Band Ojibwe.
1: I've known Maggie for years. She

0: relationship through my tribal nation.
1: But what relationship is that?
0: Like between Cherokee Nation
1: and... Between you and your tribal nation and the United States. What is that relationship?
0: I mean, on a practical level, it's like where I get my teeth cleaned and where I get my health care.
1: But if you had to put a word on it.
0: Oh, God. I mean, old.
1: What about now?
0: Nation to nation. I mean, it's...
1: Like France to the United States.
0: But we're subordinated.
1: Like you yeah. are, and it's a big word, subordinated. You're unequal. But yeah. what would you call it? I know you want to call it government to government. And, you know, but when I press on that, it doesn't quite fit.
0: I mean, it's, you know, it's a relationship of like the people who've been colonized, the people who colonized
1: There
0: us.
1: You go. We got a word. But it took a long time. And if you actually ask most Native people, okay, what's the relationship? They will stumble over it. Like,
0: I think it's just because it's so hard to say that. Like, because I think we want to assert the sovereignty that we still have. What Maggie got me to say is this. My relationship to the federal government is that it colonized me and my tribe. It's hard to admit, but that's how I fit into U.S. democracy. That despite all the things that Indigenous people have done to assert our sovereignty, our self-determination, we are still stuck under the foot of this government that has done so much harm. It's hard to reconcile that with the story of America I was taught in school. I think when we think about the founding of the United States, it feels like the myth is this idea that our founding fathers created this great democracy that rejected the tyranny of the King of England and rejected these ideas of autocracy. Is that the full story of our government?
2: No. The story we tell ourselves about the United States origins as throwing off a king, throwing off monarchy and establishing democracy leaves out empire.
3: Maggie says that story of our founders building a democracy, it's only half true because they also wanted an empire.
2: They wanted to be a, quote, empire for liberty from the beginning.
1: So the break with Britain was less about throwing the colonialism behind and more about throwing the king behind.
0: So it's kind of like democracy for us, colonialism for them.
1: Yeah, no, exactly right.
0: In terms of sort of the fight in the U.S. over sort of, are we a democracy? Are we sort of not living up to those ideals?
2: It's even a harder question, I think. Do I have a position on it? I think when you bring in the story of expansion and colonialism, it just explodes the conversation because it's not even about building a government that just doesn't give everyone the same kind of political power. It really is that the U.S. is building governments that are not representative.
3: When the U.S. expanded into Native territories and later into places like Guam and Puerto Rico, those places didn't get democracy.
2: So you wouldn't have elections, you wouldn't have accountability. This was not the American dream that the Constitution at least promised for those who were within the polity and within the several states.
3: In the early years of our country, unelected leaders governed 2/3 of all land in the United States. The only person they answered to was Thomas Jefferson.
2: If you look at least the land mass, we've had more area of our government governed by top-down, unilateral, non-representative government for much longer than we have had actual representative government within the U.S.
0: When did we stop governing territories that way?
2: We haven't.
3: Here's how I understand what Maggie is saying. Imagine a circle. What's inside that circle is the United States government, you know. It's got things like courts, elections, constitutional rights, local, state, and federal government. But the U.S. also governed people and places outside that circle. And outside the circle, the U.S. gave itself a different set of rules.

0: And those rules were first created to colonize indigenous people. The U.S. government controlled where we could live, what religion we could practice, what languages we could speak, what food we ate, how we raised our children, if we could even keep or have children, all against our will. So while our founders did build a democracy, they also built something else. You can call it empire. You can call it colonization. I call it authoritarianism, top-down government that controlled the lands and lives of indigenous people.
1: Do you think that most Americans think that what our government did to Native Americans affects them?
2: No.
1: Should they?
2: Yes.
1: Why?
2: Well, because we had to build a government to do that. We had to build a government to dispossess. We had to build a government to expand. We had to build a government that colonized. And that government is still our government.
1: I feel like as a Native person, our history is often treated as niche, as this tragic, distant thing that happened in the past. And the assumption is that it's not relevant to the American present. And I think a lot of Americans don't think that what their government did to Native people affects them. And I was wondering if you encounter that assumption in your work and how you respond to it.
3: I encounter the assumption that Native history, that Indian law, Native issues are niche essentially all the time. And it's one of the most difficult presumptions I have to get past. And it's been my project for the last so many years to try to unpack the ways that Native history, Indian law, the relationship between the U.S. and Native nations and Native peoples has shaped not only the lives and experiences and governments of Native peoples, but has shaped fundamentally the lives, experience, and governments of everyone else in North America as well.
1: And did the body of law that the United States created to take Native land, did it end up only affecting Native people?
3: No, I mean, the constitutional visions and orders that the U.S. created to dispossess Native people were also created to dispossess non-Native people. I think that was sort of a revelation for me because I, too, had been really thinking oftentimes narrowly about the experience of government that Native people have been subjected to.
0: A lot of what our government can and cannot do is based on precedent, which is a legal way of saying if our country did something before, it can do it again.
4: Especially if we've done it before a lot and you let us do it. There's no actual rule in how long we have to do it or how many times we have to do it. We don't actually think through, was this a good idea when we did this quite a few times? The one area of exception is around the area of human enslavement and Jim Crow segregation. And those are areas where we have explicit constitutional amendments as well as decisions that have later repudiated things.
0: The legacies of slavery and segregation are still with us. Just look at voter ID laws. But the policy of enslaving people is no longer legal.
4: But think in the area of Indian law, you don't get big amendments and you also don't get big areas of repudiation.
5: I mean, it's almost kind of scary. Like when you think about everything that our government did to Native Americans, that we've never gone back and edited our government and said, oh, actually, ooh, like we really shouldn't commit genocide again. That was bad. Like we shouldn't put people in concentration camps again. What you're saying is like we've never had that edit.
4: So I dug really deeply into the question of Japanese American incarceration and Indian law and come to find out that the first detention camps under the War Relocation Authority were built on Indian reservations.
6: The Bureau of Indian Affairs actually ran and established the first camp
4: because they knew how to detain people and govern them. The local laws of the reservation were actually applied to the concentration camps, the tuberculosis hospitals, because again, you detain people, they all get sick in the same way. So those doctors that had been for reservations running tuberculosis hospitals started to be used for Japanese American incarcerees. You know, the science of governing other people through force is sadly something that takes forms of expertise. And the U.S. developed that, and then they applied it to different and new people.
5: Do you think if people want to stop or prevent the rise of totalitarianism in the United States, they need to understand that what's happening in our politics is coming from within and from our own history?
2: Yes. These are areas of the U.S., practices of the U.S. government, where it has long governed other people without thinking about the Constitution, without thinking about the rights of the people that they were governing. And this is a practice that has built up over time, in particular around presidential power. We haven't learned from it for better or for worse. We just don't think about it and don't talk about it, but it's part of who we are. It's always been part of who we are. And that's not a condemnatory statement. It really is a scholar's plea of, if you want to understand the truth of what America is and the best way to solve the problems that America faces, you have to look at truly what the government has done.
5: I'm going to name things that are part of our current politics, and I want you to tell me yes or no if they tie back to federal Indian law. Guantanamo Bay.
2: Yes.
5: Bombing boats in the Caribbean Sea.
2: Yes.
5: The challenge to birthright citizenship.
2: Yes.
5: Separating migrant families at the border.
2: Yes.
5: Detaining migrants in detention camps.
2: Yes.
5: Threatening to annex Greenland, Panama, Gaza, and Canada.
2: I mean, yes, we governed Panama until the 1990s. Like, it's not a new thing. This is what we've done. We're good at this.
5: Deploying the National Guard in U.S. cities.
2: And the military, yeah. Yes.
5: Something I've been wondering about is, like, where does that understanding get us? How does it help us?
2: So the initial reaction is always defeat. Everything that I have been writing for the last few years has been too pessimistic to stomach. So the inevitable question I get asked is, well, how do we even uphold a constitution that was capable of this? No one wants to, especially when the house is on fire, to take the house apart and build it back together again. Because you're afraid if you take it apart, it's never going to come back together again. And I think that's the deep irony of growing up in America as a Native person. You have more belief in America than Americans do, because you've known that's flawed all along, and you've still fought for it and still wanted to be part of it.
5: I think something that I'm grappling with, I feel like we're left out of the, like, America rah-rah version of the history, but I feel like we're also left out of the, like, the founding fathers were flawed. They made, you know, like, women weren't, you know, like, all these people weren't included. I feel like we're left out of that version too.
2: Yes. Well, it's because if you bring in Native people and American colonialism into the constitutional and national story that we hold, it pulls a thread that unravels the entire myth at once. There's just something that's keeping us from seeing our own past and our own present. And it is devolving quickly. And one would think in the face of that devolution, there would be realization. That's what happens. When I'm about to step off of a cliff, you notice more the cliff. You notice the wind. You notice the sound. Everything gets more acute. And it feels like rather than getting more acute, it's getting more confused. It's getting more entrenched into those simple stories, into the simple myths, into that this has never happened here. You have to face the problem and confront it to be able to solve it and to see it not as a failing that we have to walk away from, but a failing that we have to repair, that we have to understand in great depth.
5: Right now, in the face of authoritarianism,
1: It's tempting to want to go back to a time before authoritarianism took hold in the United States. What I've learned is that time doesn't exist. Empire and authoritarianism have always been part of our government. What we can do is go back to the time when American authoritarianism...
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0: This is your WRFA Rock and Roll Rundown for the week of Thursday, July 2nd, 2026, including the 4th of July weekend festivities. On Thursday, July 2nd, in Jamestown, it's Of a Feather at Wicked Warren's and the Karl Marx Revolution at the Good Time Saloon. In Lakewood, Elliott Road Duo is at Richard O. Hartley Park and the In Crowd are at Southern Tier Brewing Company. In Bemis Point, Retrophonics will be at the Bemis Point Golf Club and Tap House, Reese, Gus, and the Fifths will be at Ellicottville Brewing on Chautauqua, and Randy and Jamie are at the Village Casino. Cousins Trio are playing Big Inlet Brewing in Mayville. In Westfield, it's Ron Fitch at 5 and 20 Spirits and Brewing and Mark Wilson at Johnson Estate Winery. And Sean Patrick McGraw and Hints of Thunder will be at Dunkirk Memorial Park. And on Friday, July 3rd, in Jamestown, it's Eric Thor at Pearl City Hops, Trenton Shutters at Two Gingers Inn, and Stevie and Tony at the Celeron American Legion. In Lakewood, Quister Duo will be at Group Therapy, Uncle Ben's Remedy, Beard and the Bird, Sean Patrick McGraw, Juvenile Characteristics, and That Ted will all be at Southern Tier Brewing Company. In Bemis Point, it's the Tommy Z Band at Bemis Point Golf Club and Tap House, the Doug Phillips Duo at Ellicottville Brewing on Chautauqua, and the Swamp Yankees at the Village Casino. Goldie Rocks are at the Vikings Park Lake Lodge in Maple Springs, Slim and Red are at the Cooler in Sherman, Black Widow Duo are playing Big Inlet Brewing in Mayville, Honky Tonk Heroes Light are at the Hideaway in Steamburg, Acoustically Challenged will be at Betts Park in Warren, Pennsylvania, and 2-4 Flinching and Tiny Music will both be at the Dunkirk City Pier. And that's a look at the Rock and Roll Rundown for Thursday, July 2nd, and Friday, July 3rd. Stick around, your WRFA Rock and Roll Rundown for Saturday, the 4th of July, is coming up in a moment.
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0: And here's the Rock and Roll Rundown for Saturday, the 4th of July, 2026. On Saturday, Rockabilly Steve and BR3 will be at the Vietnam Veterans of America in Jamestown. 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In Bemis Point, it's Michael Hund and the Classic Rock All-Stars at the Bemis Point Golf Club and Tap House, Genuine Cello at Ellicottville Brewing on Chautauqua, and New Wave Nation at the Village Casino. Gavin Paterniti is playing the Vikings Park Lake Lodge in Maple Springs. And in Mayville, it's Slim and Red at Big Inlet Brewing, and the Porcelain Bus Drivers and Total Chaos will both be at Lakeside Park in Mayville. On Sunday, July 5th, in Lakewood, Osborne Nash are at Group Therapy, and Gypsy Queen is at Southern Tier Brewing Company. In Bemis Point, the Derek Davis Band will be at the Bemis Point Golf Club and Tap House, and the Acoustically Challenged Trio are at Ellicottville Brewing on Chautauqua. Acoustic Steve is playing the Hideaway in Steamburg, Jay Jambroni is at the Cooler in Sherman, and Bill Ward and Chris Panfill will be at Big Inlet Brewing in Mayville. On Tuesday, July 7th, Gavin Paterniti is at the Labyrinth Press Company in Jamestown, Brown Dog Acoustics are at the Chautauqua Harbor Hotel in Celeron, Trevor Wilkins is playing Ribs and Bones in Warren, Pennsylvania, and Watch Your Step are at the White Inn in Fredonia. And on Wednesday, July 8th, in Jamestown, it's the Chipper Experience, where comedy and magic collide at the Reg Linnae Center for the Arts, the Jamestown Municipal Band at Allen Park, and the Celeron American Legion is hosting its weekly Bluegrass Jam. In Celeron, the Larson Family Band will be at the Desi Arnaz Bandshell, and the High Life are at the Chautauqua Harbor Hotel, and Angel Bush is playing Big Inlet Brewing in Mayville. And that's a look at your Rock and Roll Rundown for the week, brought to you once again as a public service of WRFA.
2: 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It's a sure thing. Take it from me, Tony Bagadone.

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0: Yeah, you do too. But I just wanted to know, do you know somebody named?
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0: 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Some of the most beautiful music I ever heard. It's on this show called The Unwind. And I suggest everybody out there, if you're not listening to The Unwind, I'm going to be in your backseat of your car, and I'm going to stab you in the back of the neck with an ice pick. 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

0: This is your WRFA Rock and Roll Rundown for the week of Thursday, July 2nd, 2026, including the 4th of July weekend festivities. On Thursday, July 2nd, in Jamestown, it's Of a Feather at Wicked Warren's and the Karl Marx Revolution at the Good Time Saloon. In Lakewood, Elliott Road Duo is at Richard O. Hartley Park and the In Crowd are at Southern Tier Brewing Company. In Bemis Point, Retrophonics will be at the Bemis Point Golf Club and Tap House, Reese Gus and the Fifths will be at Ellicottville Brewing on Chautauqua, and Randy and Jamie are at the Village Casino. Cousins Trio are playing Big Inlet Brewing in Mayville. In Westfield, it's Ron Fitch at 5 and 20 Spirits and Brewing and Mark Wilson at Johnson Estate Winery. And Sean Patrick McGraw and Hints of Thunder will be at Dunkirk Memorial Park. And on Friday, July 3rd, in Jamestown, it's Eric Thor at Pearl City Hops, Trenton Shutters at Two Gingers Inn, and Stevie and Tony at the Celeron American Legion. In Lakewood, Quister Duo will be at Group Therapy, Uncle Ben's Remedy, Beard and the Bird, Sean Patrick McGraw, Juvenile Characteristics, and That Ted will all be at Southern Tier Brewing Company. In Bemis Point, it's the Tommy Z Band at Bemis Point Golf Club and Tap House, the Doug Phillips Duo at Ellicottville Brewing on Chautauqua, and the Swamp Yankees at the Village Casino. Goldie Rocks are at the Vikings Park Lake Lodge in Maple Springs, Slim and Red are at the Cooler in Sherman, Black Widow Duo are playing Big Inlet Brewing in Mayville, Honky Tonk Heroes Light are at the Hideaway in Steamburg, Acoustically Challenged will be at Betts Park in Warren, Pennsylvania, and 2-4 Flinching and Tiny Music will both be at the Dunkirk City Pier. And that's a look at the Rock and Roll Rundown for Thursday, July 2nd, and Friday, July 3rd. Stick around, your WRFA Rock and Roll Rundown for Saturday, the 4th of July, is coming up in a moment.
1: These are tough times, America. 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Have one for the road. 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
0: And here's the Rock and Roll Rundown for Saturday, the 4th of July, 2026. On Saturday, Rockabilly Steve and BR3 will be at the Vietnam Veterans of America in Jamestown. In Lakewood, it's Goldie Rocks at the Lakewood Rod and Gun Club, the Johnny Bauer Duo along with Jacob Blair at Southern Tier Brewing Company, Black Widow Duo at Group Therapy, and Ion Sky at Richard O. Hartley Park. In Bemis Point, it's Michael Hund and the Classic Rock All-Stars at the Bemis Point Golf Club and Tap House, Genuine Cello at Ellicottville Brewing on Chautauqua, and New Wave Nation at the Village Casino. Gavin Paterniti is playing the Vikings Park Lake Lodge in Maple Springs. And in Mayville, it's Slim and Red at Big Inlet Brewing, and the Porcelain Bus Drivers and Total Chaos will both be at Lakeside Park in Mayville. 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In Bemis Point, the Derek Davis Band will be at the Bemis Point Golf Club and Tap House, and the Acoustically Challenged Trio are at Ellicottville Brewing on Chautauqua. Acoustic Steve is playing the Hideaway in Steamburg, Jay Jambroni is at the Cooler in Sherman, and Bill Ward and Chris Panfill will be at Big Inlet Brewing in Mayville. On Tuesday, July 7th, Gavin Paterniti is at the Labyrinth Press Company in Jamestown, Brown Dog Acoustics are at the Chautauqua Harbor Hotel in Celeron, Trevor Wilkins is playing Ribs and Bones in Warren, Pennsylvania, and Watch Your Step are at the White Inn in Fredonia. And on Wednesday, July 8th, in Jamestown, it's the Chipper Experience, where comedy and magic collide at the Reg Linnae Center for the Arts, the Jamestown Municipal Band at Allen Park, and the Celeron American Legion is hosting its weekly Bluegrass Jam. In Celeron, the Larson Family Band will be at the Desi Arnaz Band Shell, and the High Life are at the Chautauqua Harbor Hotel, and Angel Bush is playing Big Inlet Brewing in Mayville. And that's a look at your Rock and Roll Rundown for the week, brought to you once again as a public service of WRFA.
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2: 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This week, normally we'd celebrate the 4th of July. But, you know, we're gonna go and change it up. We're gonna celebrate fireworks of a different variety. And celebrate that 710 holiday called oil. And I thought to myself, Goya, let me bring the experts in. Let me bring the professionals over at the
4: Buzz WNY.
2: The Lance. To tell you guys and educate you about cannabis and extract action. Thank you for coming on to the platform.
5: Yeah, absolutely. I appreciate you having me on today for this extravagant holiday of 710.
2: So I gotta ask you the first question I ask all my guests. What's your origin story behind you and your amazing team?
5: So it goes back to before it was actually legal. You got to go back 15 years when we were delivering to your house, hoping that we didn't get pulled over, you know, doing the dirty deeds of the night, essentially. Pretty much everybody that works with me at this point are all pre-legalization people that we all worked together over the, you know, the past, I guess you can say. You bring that all full circle of doing jail time for cannabis, followed by New York State legalizing cannabis, and then me being denied an application, and then finally approved to open this store and being able to hire the same people that you used to somewhat semi-employ back before that, you know? So you know the people with you now are rocking hard.
2: So what's the name of your company and the background of the dispensary?
5: So we call ourselves Buzz WNY. We're only 6 months old. The name came about basically just after legalization in New York. We didn't really carry a name for ourselves in reference to like a brand, because prior to that, it was the goal was to be as hidden as possible, but known as possible in some way or another. But in this situation, as legalization came forward, I knew dispensary was in my future. I started thinking names, and honestly, my coverage wasn't pretty much a good chunk of Western New York. So I wanted to tie giving Buzz into the entire Western New York region. So kind of tied the whole Buzz WNY together.
2: So how has hip hop and other musical genres shaped your personal relationship with cannabis?
5: So again, going back to the pre-legalization time when we were hustling and, you know, grinding, you know, hip hop was a big influencer on the grind, honestly, to the point where we honestly had a recording studio in the downtown Jamestown area. We'd throw after parties that involved hip hop artists playing, you know, singing, whatever the case may be. The studio was a good run. You know, it's something that we potentially want to give back to the community in the future. But at this point, that's kind of something we've laid down. But overall, I think moving into the Buzz WNY thing, I try to find brands that potentially have a hip hop artist linked to them, such as like Rec Roots with the Benny the Butcher collab. They did, you know, pre-legalization really pushed them into the legal market heavy in the hip hop world.
2: What album or artist would you say influenced the aesthetic of your dispensary?
5: I honestly don't think there's any one specific person in general. We're not really Rasta and we're not really hip hop. You know, we try to cater to like a wide variety. I would say, you know, when you walk in our doors, you're more likely to hear when Jessica's on shift in the morning, some hip hop. You know, on the night shift, you might hear some more like deep south hip hop or some dirty hip hop. On the weekends, I try to keep it more PG for the older people with some rock or some reggae music or Bob Marley's brother. Excuse me, I can't remember his name, but yeah. So you'll hear a wide variety of music being played in our store.
2: I think that's a beautiful thing because it's all about inclusion.
5: Yeah. And the shift, depending on the shift and the people that are coming, what they like to hear and, you know.
2: Watch out for Ricky. So what's the biggest misconception hip-hop music creates about cannabis culture, in your opinion?
5: The biggest misconception I see is the violent side of it. I think that a lot of the times people consider, oh, look at this hip-hop and rap world. They're using cannabis and they're promoting this cannabis use, followed by some sort of violence that is not cannabis-related. Majority of the stuff in the cannabis world is not violent crime. You're not getting, dispensaries aren't getting violently robbed, like the streets, you know, so I think that the misconception comes on the the violence factor. It's, cannabis doesn't equal violence.
2: I agree with that. Yeah. So what's your favorite part about being a bud tender and owner of an establishment dispensary?
5: I think starting at the ground, you know, I've been a hustler my whole life when it comes to the cannabis game, and knowing what people like and the products they enjoy, being able to be the purchasing manager and purchasing the products and then spending a weekend or a full week out on the floor selling the same products and hearing the reviews back makes me feel like just like I'm doing something positive for the group of people that we're servicing, you know.
2: Now, what parts we like, there's parts that we dislike. What part do you dislike about being an owner of a dispensary and also a bud tender?
5: I think the owner of the dispensary side of it is going to be obviously the paperwork side of things and operating inside New York State's red tape. On the bud tender side of it, I would say hygiene of customers is a huge thing.
2: Yeah, especially in JT. I mean, James Vegas, it's always a gamble.
5: You know, we love our customers, every one of them, you know. And it's just a, kind of one of those things. It's a catch-22, but that's a thing, you know. People come up to the counter if their hygiene's off and we're standing in front of them for too long, you know, it's a rough day. Followed by, what's your highest THC product? 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We're trying to service the overall customer, not just the high THC hunter. So like that question for all bud tenders kind of gets right to your nerve.
2: That's interesting.
5: Yeah. What's your highest THC and is it cheap? So they want to get like a 38% THC for $10, $20, $25, you know.
2: No. So talking about all the negatives, there's got to be a positive to this. What do you think is the positive in your opinion when it comes to cannabis?
5: All right, we're going to start with being a bud tender. The positive side is the relationships you get to make with your customers. Whether they're having a bad day, a great week, just got fired, whatever, they're able to come in here, give you 35, 40 seconds of their time, sometimes 10 minutes, talking it up, letting us know how they're going. Our bud tenders and staff are great at remembering these people's names and making personal relationships. So on that front, I love seeing that. So on a business front, I love seeing the give back to the community, and I love seeing the community's reception to accepting us into the cannabis community.

0: The mad villain killing mad boom. 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Shady.
1: Even ask my reverend. 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
0: How the Phillies roll really though.
1: Spend my last dough. 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We got the sticks go. I spark the law.
0: But don't pick with speed. The trees will see. Quasimodo crew.
1: We get keys. The most blooded on the map.
0: The one astro black in the alley with a hood rap. Hood rap. When you try to react.
1: Even your pops got smacked.
0: Even your mom's got cracked.
2: Meanwhile,
0: while my bow got packed.
1: You drop X, you can have good sex.
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0: I smoke things.
1: So I can roll your
0: shank. I got the fat sack. All day I hunt it.
3: America's most blunted.
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5: Yeah, I'm a kind of stupid from the station.

0: creativity. It's a known fact that grass increases creativity from 8 to 11 times. In fact, everyone finds that they're more creative stoned than straight. So remember...
1: M-A-R-I-J-U? A-J-U-A-N.

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1: Nope.
0: The pimp you that rob you, hella two-faced it.
1: Yep.
0: The homie Kato did the slap in his manish. We drinking Aquadenta, E40 name in Spanish. 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

0: Ray.
1: You know what? 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Looking on the case, trying to find a hella taste. 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Chevy is getting kind of heavy. Relevant, selling it, dipping away. Time keeps slipping away. Zipping the safe, flipping for pay. 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Put the weed.

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1: What's the biggest hurdle transitioning from a cannabis consumer to a licensed business owner?
2: I think in the early days, as legalization came forward and people came out of the, what you want to say, house or closet with smoking cannabis, essentially, you know, before I'd be at these meetings with city officials or government officials talking about cannabis or trying to open a dispensary or, you know, just listening on community conversations. And meanwhile, I'm using cannabis pre-meeting or on edibles at the meeting. Now, as things go legal, you know, it's almost a joke. You know, when you walk in the room, they're just like, oh, you know, how's it going? You know, they kind of realize everybody's on the same page now. It's not like, it's not stigmatized as much in the business community as it used to be pre-legalization. I mean, for me at least.
1: I see it as well, because when it came to back in the day, I mean, everybody did their stuff behind the scenes. You don't do it in front of the kids.
2: You don't talk about it.
1: Out on the
2: public
1: street.
2: Yeah.
1: You know, everybody had that a code of streets or something, you know, something along the line of that. How do you navigate marketing restrictions while trying to maintain a distinct brand identity?
2: I guess the best thing is to do is I follow a lot of the OCM meetings. I watch what New York City stores are doing in reference to how they're branding, how they're grinding, because a lot of like our regulations in the state come out of downstate or Albany area. So if you follow the markets in those areas and visit them like I do, such as go to these weed events and whatnot, you get your feet on the ground, you understand what the other stores are doing, you could come back home and you could stay ahead of the curve, as you want to say it, when it comes to like marketing, what's safe, what's not, what's tolerable in OCM's eyes. And, you know, we're always running stuff past compliance, making sure that everything checks, so.
1: What strategies do you use to ensure dispensary generally supports our local community?
2: I mean, right off the jump, after opening our dispensary, we organized community cleanups. I think we've completed two of them now, collected almost 2 tons of trash out of just the local area, followed by we sponsor baseball teams in the adult league. You know, we have a basket at our door for people to kind of grab and go as they please. You know, we try anything we can do to give back. We've sponsored the Fenton Society. We try to sponsor anybody that walks into the door. Honestly, a lot of these fundraisers you'll see us at for like the basket raffles for charities. You'll see us a lot of the times at those raffles offering, you know, $100 gift cards to the community for basket raffles for whatever charity they're at. We round up all of our change to get back to the Humane Society. So essentially we don't use any change in the store. We just round the change up to the nearest dollar and then donate the change back to the Humane Society through the Pennies for Policy.
1: That's amazing right there, because our four-legged friends, they need all the support they can get in this area.
2: Oh, for sure. I mean,
1: kudos to you guys here.
2: Yeah, we can't wait till we can finally cut that check and show them how much of an impact we're actually going to make for that place.
1: I would like to be there when that happens.
2: Yeah, for sure.
1: So how do corporate cannabis buyouts affect the authentic music-driven culture of independent shops?
2: Yeah, I mean, overall, I think if corporates run around buying out all these big processors or different brands and then restricting the brands from doing brand deals with the hip-hop community because they see that it doesn't help them or whatever their downside to it is, then followed by stores not having access to those products. You know, we sell the Dime vapes, and they have the collab with Ice-T, and that's one of the only few strong collabs I've seen, honestly, in this country for MSO collab, at least.
1: How do you balance traditional corporate compliance with a counterculture brand identity?
2: That's a tricky thing because, you know, you want to make sure that there are still rules that are to be followed inside your workplace. And you want to make sure that you have the structure to maintain making money and making sure that your business is something that your investors are happy when they look at the books and look at the overall run of it. I think key is making sure that those things are still being put into effect, such as write-ups or, you know, time shift changes unnecessarily due to performance. And making sure that on the back end, your bud tenders still understand that we have to do it because we have to make money or not, you know, then we don't have jobs. So some of the corporate, some of the typical stuff

feel me? This is coming from a nigga who came from splitting heroes. They're getting checks with six zeros. Yeah. Like, for real.

No confessions, questions, we contesting. Fireworks will send a message, iridescent. Slow them down like Robitussin. If you rush in, at your door and we address them, we gon' bless them. Tried to bring them, should've left them. Learn my lesson. Poker faces, keep them guessing. No expression. Ice dry.

All you keyboard killers in your feelings. Mad you ain't trending. Mad got you tricking on your women. Mad I don't hit them, I just spin them. Gunning and I'm grinning. In the Bugatti in my denim. This is the result of my vision. React with precision. But God only knows my intention. But selling dope is a religion. The hammer's in position. I can show niggas.

0: doing out there? It's Mangolini. Yeah, I know. You haven't heard from me in a long time. Hey, I had some situations. I had to take care of, if you know what I mean. But forget about it, huh? Hey, by the way, that's the guy to the back. Can't do that, yeah? I'm on the radio right now. What's the matter with you? Freaking guys, I tell you. But anyway, here at WRFA on the platform, I don't know about those other radio stations out there. It's kind of like they make their gravy with ketchup and water. But over here, this is mom's sauce, you know what I mean? So you better tune in. Saturday night, 10 o'clock, 1 a.m. That's a long time for some beautiful music, you know? Because if you don't, guess what's going to happen to you? You might end up swimming with the fish. Can I say that on there? Well, I guess I just said it, huh? Because over here, you know it's better to eat from mama's kitchen than eating at the soup kitchen. You know what I mean? See you guys.
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3: Which strains are currently local favorites among the locals and the musicians in the area?
4: So overall, I can't say that the hip hop community, if that's what we're looking to say, supports the legal cannabis yet. Unfortunately, I find that most of those people are still either connected in with their Cali connects or shop at the res or just are reluctant to come through our doors. You know, we have the band members in the community, musicians coming through the doors that play all sorts of instruments, you know. But when it comes to the hip hop community, I could say that they definitely haven't been like supportive of the store since we've opened as I expected. But, you know, understanding taxes, price, the whole structure behind everybody's thought on cannabis, and everybody's got to connect, you know.
5: Right.
4: Nobody wants to cut the connect off. So, you know, it's just a learning curve. And when they finally come through the doors and get to see us behind the counter, remember the good old days and when we got to smoke and hang out, sell to them or whatever, or buy from them, you know, they're warmed back up to it. They become regulars.
3: Beautiful thing. How do you curate specific strains or products for creators looking to boost their focus or musical creativity?
4: So we work with Snowbelt Cannabis, and they're really good at dialing in their pre-rolls to kind of give you the effects that you would need to like grind out a whole entire episode such as this, or write a song with their Grounded, or, you know, finish out the night with their Cushion Keef or something like that. So it just depends on really what your vibe is, whether you're pen or flower type of person.
3: Do customers ask you questions about celebrity or rapper-backed cannabis dab products?
4: I think that people are interested in it, especially when they see like Ice-T's face on the front of a dime vape. And I know that like people have asked when they see Recruits on our counter when Benny's going to do another collab with them. There's demand for it, but I've not seen the collabs happening.
3: So what is an underrated terpene profile that creators should look for to help them write or make beats?
4: I'd probably have to say any of the pinene or terpenine terpenes, because they're going to help with like memory, focus, anxiety, stuff like that. And people like that lemony, kind of gassy, at least in the hip hop world, people like that gassy style flower. That's typically what you'll find in that lemonine terpene, is the gassier smelling stuff.
3: So I'm going to ask you an interesting question here, because on the platform we keep on coming with those questions. what is the most memorable interaction that you've had with a musician or a customer in this dispensary?
4: I think the memorable moments are when I have customers that have been purchasing cannabis on and off for, you know, the past 15 or more years that finally do walk through the door and get to finally make a purchase from the store, and they message me on Facebook and they're like, hey, I was just in your store. I loved it. I'll be back, you know, and then they become like full-time customers. And so seeing those faces finally come through the doors were really what I live for right now.
3: That's a great answer. I was waiting to hear some type of like horror story or some type of wackadoo action. You'll know, you know James Vegas.
4: It's crazy, but people respect the store and where we're located. I mean, people aren't just walking by our store. You kind of have to like go out of your beaten path to get to our front door and then go up the long ramp. So it's a lot of extra to just come in to cause some drama. I think most of that stays out of this area.

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2: Yo, still, baby, I see you. 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

0: trying to leave somebody injured before they put me in a spittle. 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But if the DA play this shit, then I'm just lying for streams. Young and missed his first mission, he rely on a beam.
1: What he rely on?
0: Designer junkie, I get high on Celine. Yeah. I see murder.

0: respect. 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Took falls, lost it all, but we kept the respect. It hurt, but we had to keep it going nevertheless. Respect. You better stack what you get. My dog calls from his tablet and I gladly accept. We left work, got more, came back to collect. They got money too, but they ain't never had the respect.
1: No

0: sleeve. Just tap in and ask where I'm at, ho.
1: Smoking on your top five tonight. I'm smoking on your what's-her-name tonight.

0: So how is your shop actively working to help those negatively impacted by the war on drugs?
1: So a good chunk of our orders come through wholesaler websites. One of the wholesaler websites that we use actually works with a Last Prisoner Project. And basically, the organization is dedicated to cannabis criminals who are still locked up or need some sort of justice reform. So every time we place an order, some sort of our proceed goes back to that project, which helps, you know, fund their operations.
0: That's amazing. What systemic changes still need to happen to make the cannabis industry truly equitable and fair?
1: I think the biggest change has got to be in the taxes for us. Currently, we're regulated in such a way that we can't be taxed like a normal business. And unless the government changes, cannabis dispensaries that are recreational won't survive as you see them right now. They'll either survive in a corporate manner where they're bought out by larger corporate chains, and you'll see just a few names in the industry and they'll run all the dispensaries. Or, you know, if they change the tax rules for us, which we're hoping to see over the next coming months, you know, we'll be able to survive into the years coming forward. But if they don't make a change, I don't think there's much to see in this industry.
0: How can artists use the massive platforms to push for federal legalization? And how can hip-hop artists or any artists at that use their massive platforms to push for federal legalization and record expungements?
1: I really think depending on the state you are a hip-hop artist in or music artist, you can look for projects that help with expungements. Every community's got a project to do it. You just have to look for that project. Once you find it, I think that maybe trying to get them on your own podcast or, you know, promote record expungement in your group of people and just boots on the ground with it. Because you're not going to put in a song, I got my record expunged, this, that, another thing. I mean, nobody wants to hear that or cares about that, you know. But going to your homeboy while you guys are smoking and saying, hey, bro, I have my felonies from 10 years ago expunged. I can get a job now without having to fill out the bullshit extra paperwork. Whereas, you know, it's really boots on the ground with that. There's nobody in any community taking people to get their records expunged. And there's no advertisement that you can see to this day that's out there telling criminals to come get their records expunged.
0: Right.
1: You know, so if they just boots on the ground, start telling each other this exists, hey, how long you had your felony? You know, that's expungible. I see, you know, you hear your homeboys struggling with getting a job because he's got a felony. Ask him, how long is your felony from? Lead them down the right path. Show them how to do it. You know, it's a pretty simple process once you actually open the books.
0: So how does authentic cannabis culture mean to you in an era of rapid corporate legalization?
1: I think ultimately it really boils down to keeping your culture inside your store, making sure your staff are happy, your customers understand that you have a local feel, whether you're local or not, at least you have local bud tenders. You know, you're treating your customers right. You know, whereas the corporate, you're just kind of a number. You're going to walk through the door. They're going to ask your name or scan your ID. They're not going to know what you enjoyed. They're not going to know that you just had a baby or your car's broke down or you're having a bad Friday because this week something happened at your job, or you're having a great weekend because you just, you know, got a date. Who knows? You know, that's the level of like personalism you're going to not get when corporate America takes over cannabis.
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3: 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Yeah.

0: here. You know what it is, the Street Soprano, you hear me? And I'm locked in here with the People's Champion, my guy, you know what I mean? Andre Goya on the platform, WRFA. You hear me? Damn!
1: Hear me?

That's my little nigga. Make a movie with your bitch, Steven Spiel, nigga. 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What's your real name? And not your strip.

0: All right, this is Lance with Buzz WNY. We're here talking about cannabis. We'll see you in hour three of this platform.
1: I'm sitting there eating veal and my macaroni, right? 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Some of the most beautiful music I ever heard. It's on this show called The Unwind. And I suggest everybody out there, if you're not listening to The Unwind, I'm going to be in your backseat of your car, and I'm going to stab you in the back of the neck with an ice pick. 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Okay?

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4: So what does the 7-10 holiday mean to you compared to the traditional 420 culture?
5: So obviously 7-10 upside down spells oil. And in the cannabis community, that means concentrates. So for 7-10, a lot of dispensaries are offering huge sales on their concentrates, followed by like vaporizers, which are essentially a concentrate. For me, I used to be a big dabber, but since probably the last like 7 or 10 years, I've really just stuck to flower because I get too high off the dabs, truthfully. Burns me out, then I can't enjoy the flower as much. But when it comes to like customers, the full flavor and the full spectrum like effects of a dab is something you can't experience in just the flower, unfortunately.
4: What album or song would you suggest before taking a massive dab?
5: I don't know. I probably have to say Ludacris with his crazy ass Blueberry Yum Yum.
4: Oh, you already know we got that on the platform rotation. So how has the shift from flower to concentrates changed the lifestyle of the modern day consumer?
5: Well, I think everybody was rolling up joints back in the day when grandma and grandpa were hiding the cannabis smoking. But now when the concentrates came about, we were able to put it in vaporizers. So people can be hitting these things that you don't even know what they are. And it's cannabis. It could be nicotine. It could be nothing, just vapor. So really, I think the introduction of the oils, it's not new. Oils have been around forever. We just figured out how to make them better and more cool and put them in vaporizers. So yeah, I think it's just the breaking the whole vape market and giving you an option for every flavor possible.
4: So we're going to sort of give you a reverse question from that ludicrous answer. What is the absolute worst music to listen to while waiting for your banger to get cooled down?
5: I would say probably any sort of commercial break on your app, followed by probably by some sort of Nickelback track, honestly. I love Nickelback, but that would just be so depressing. You just sitting there waiting for your banger to cool down while Nickelback's talking about a recovering buddy.
4: Picture that photograph, huh?
5: Burnt fingers and all.
4: So how do you prepare your inventory, pricing, and staff specific for 7-10 holiday?
5: Well, the first key is ordering early to make sure you can get product, because running out of product would be terrible, and then not getting your supplier to get your product in time. So I had my stock in pretty much 10 days ago, getting prepared. Making sure that we could find vendors that were ready to commit to some sort of deals to give our customers the best experience when they come in that day was key to us.

dreaming. I'm working so hard and she starts steaming. You know how it is. After a couple of words, she my subject and I am the ruler. She's my freak, y'all, but she's no skeezer. One thing for sure, the girl's always. Yep.

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0: Can you believe this motherfucking shit?
1: Having faith is believing in something you have yet to see. You got to believe in something, homie. Why not believe in
2: me? Love him style, love him, me grace. God give me style, God give me grace.

that he cared. Hope he don't know how it felt. Hope he don't know about the pills. Hope he don't know about the coke. He don't know about the drills. Hope he know how to grow. Hope he know how to build. Hope he got that look in his face where they know he for real. Let him know he from a long line of gangsters. Let him know to keep his eyes on his own paper. Niggas will get close to you just to see what you make. Know your dad knew real shot as niggas thought he was Jamaican. Make sure my daughter stay away from y'all sons. I went to D.C. Got put on till we all won. In Sobeato. First class flight from L.A. Pack of gelato. Net

0: How difficult is it to source a clean, high-tier solvent rosin compared to their traditional BHO products for your shelves?
1: Well, when New York legalized, they honestly made it pretty difficult for people to run the traditional BHO style process, and it became expensive. So there's not a lot of processors doing it. So a lot of the product we get are either a resin or a rosin. So the ultimate answer to that is those are pretty readily available. It's just about finding brands that their flavors are consistent and having, you know, a good selection of stuff for the customers. Small batch too is also key. Some people will spend the money for small batch.
0: Well, yeah, it's either quality or quantity. Yeah. What do you want?
1: Right, yeah.
0: How are shifting state regulations on concentrates, potency, caps affecting your business and your customers?
1: At my level, I haven't heard anything in reference to how it's going to affect us. Our customers, when it comes to dabs, I don't really see them searching for the highest THC percentage in dabs more than I do see them searching for a specific profile flavor. So they'll be looking for like an OG or a Runtz flavored or, some sort of guava, or it just depends on really what their flavor profile is. But at my level, I haven't heard of really the effects yet. I'm guessing that if they restricted the THC percentage down too low, and we wouldn't be able to compete with the black market or the reservation because the THC levels would be just not worth it for the customer.
0: So what is your ultimate 7-10 consumption setup while you're listening to new music or albums?
1: Probably for 7-10 this year, being I'm probably going to be dabbing a little bit, but ultimately I'm going to stick to the e-devices. Probably some heavy hitters. They just dropped us these Bud Tender boxes with some nice samples in them, and I think I'm going to break into that and try this out.
0: Beautiful. So how do you help consumers manage their tolerance level with the information in the world of 7-10 extracts?
1: I mean, ultimately, when you sell the extract in our store, we have pamphlets New York State provide us to tell the customer how to kind of, you know, how to handle the extract, what to do with it, the safety side of it. So that takes that off our bud tenders. But when it comes down to like the personal side of it, you know, you're going to tell somebody start low and slow. Don't hit this vape 5 times in a row and expecting that it's not going to hit you hard, because these are tested, regulated vapes, unlike the ones you're getting from the black market or the streets. And we know that they're going to hit you completely different. And the concentrates the same way. You know, I tell people, you know, you can typically do a huge dab, cut your dab in half, start out small. If you need more, you can always do it.
0: Where do you see your business in the next 5 to 10 years?
1: I see my business in the next 3 years being 3 stores. In the next 5 years, I'm hoping just to be in Pennsylvania and in some other states that legalization's coming forward on, truthfully.
0: Where can we find you on social media? Because social media is such a big thing these days.
1: Social media is big for everybody. I agree. For cannabis community, we kind of get screwed by Facebook on that regard. You can find our Facebook page, The Hive, BuzzWNY, on Facebook. We're on Instagram under BuzzWNY. You're not going to find the traditional like bud pictures and pricing pictures and stuff like that, because that's what's really getting our social medias deleted across the industry. You can't share content that relates to cannabis, and it's kind of killing the advertising. And in New York State, we can't have billboards. You know, you can only do certain types of media advertising. So with the regulations and stuff, it's tricky. It's real tricky right now.
0: Well, thank you for coming on to the platform. We appreciate you coming on, because now you're family, finally.
1: Hey, I appreciate you bringing us on, man.
0: Well, on behalf of myself, Prince Tone, and Mangolo, it's your platform. We just bring the mic. We'll see you next week.
1: Absolutely. Stay buzzed.

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0: York State is celebrating the matches, cultures, and global spirit of the World Cup. 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

Hi, and welcome to the Swedish Hour, brought to you by radio station WRFALP. Hello, everyone, and welcome to the Swedish Hour. Everything has to come to an end. So after over 20 years as a hostess for the Swedish Hour, I'm moving on. So this is my last program. It has been fun, interesting, and sometimes sad. I will follow the same outline of the program because you, dear listeners, decided that for me. Over the years, some of you have told me you like old folk dance music. Others like religious music. Others prefer songs and choruses, and others yet, classical music. So that's how the variety of music came about. This way, everyone hears the type of music they like during this hour. So as usual, we start with old folk dance music, gammaldansmusik. Hej alla och välkomna till Svensktimmen. 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

I really appreciate this great radio station, WRFALP, and the wonderful people here. They have put up with me and have been patient and helpful all these years. A special thanks goes to Dennis, Jason, Gavin, and Anthony, but also so many others who have helped out. I'd like to dedicate the next pieces of music to them. Jag uppskattar verkligen denna jättebra radiostation, WRFALP, och alla fina människor här. 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

Without listeners, there would not have been a Swedish Hour. In the beginning, there were only local listeners, since the radio station is a low-frequency station. A big thank you goes out to the local Swedish Americans who have told me they like the program, and of course, that's nice to hear. Then, when program was sent via the website, I heard from many other listeners, both from Sweden and around the States. I'm dedicating the next pieces of music to all my wonderful listeners. Utan lyssnare hade det inte blivit någon svensktimme. 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
1: Dan Sandy is a person who talked me into hosting the Swedish Hour. He and other friends and family members have always been encouraging and contributed with CDs to play. Dan and Bosse Breivitz from Örebro, Sweden, even used to host the program when I took a break. Thank you all for your support, and here is more music. 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

I have enjoyed talking about the customs and traditions of Sweden at various holidays and special celebrations in Sweden, like Christmas, Midsummer, Easter, Lent, Walpurgis Night, Lucia, etc., etc. It makes me closer to my roots. We will now listen to one of Sweden's popular composer, Hugo Alfvén. 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

Even if I won't host the Swedish Hour anymore, I will be around and hope to see you at special occasions like the upcoming Scandinavian Festival. It will take place at the Northwest Arena, downtown Jamestown, on July 18th and 19th. Also, the Popular Culture Days starting in the fall is where I see many of you. And now, time for chorus music. 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

I have always ended the hour with some religious music, and today is no exception. Again, I'd like to thank everybody for listening all these years, and I wish you all good health and happiness. 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

We have reached the end of our Swedish hour. Thank you for listening, and I hope you will tune in again next Sunday at 7 o'clock to radio station WRFA. This is Gerd saying thank you and goodbye. Vi har nått slutet av vår svensktimme. 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
4: Hello and welcome to the Global Village. I'm Chris Heim. It's new month, new music time here in the Global Village when we highlight some of the best of world music new releases, including the latest from Ibrahim Malouf, Kita, Taco Toki with their invented instruments. We'll also hear the Fairport Convention of Catalonia, La Cucinera. Also, the Mino Crusaders from Japan are back with a new release and some reissues, too, from La Sonora Ponceña and Los Orientales from Peru. And we'll get things underway with a reissue that came from the Expanders, their debut release. They added a new track to it, and that's where we'll begin this visit to the Global Village.

0: Some lively sounds there from Japan, the Minyo Crusaders. They are back now with their third album, rather different from their debut release, which had a bit more of a reggae feel to it. This one a little bit more Latin-y, as they take the traditional folk songs of Minyo of Japan and add their own interesting and different spin to the music. The new release called From Japan with Love, and we heard Hokai Banuta from the Minyo Crusaders. We also heard a reissue marking the 50th anniversary of the release of what Rolling Stone, anyway, said was one of the 50 best salsa albums ever recorded. Music from La Sonora Ponceña, their musical conquest album. And Canto al Jibarito was the song that we heard. The Jibarito, someone from the country or a farmer. And I guess farmer, because we got all of the farm animals there at the end of that tune. Wonderful stuff from La Sonora Ponceña and newly remastered and reissued now. We also heard a reissue featuring music from Peru, from Los Orientales de Paramonga, a group that first formed in 1970 and kind of inspired by a mix of Peruvian music and cumbia and psychedelic guitars and surf rock and more, put together their own sound, kind of a precursor to the chicha music, which they would later incorporate into their work as well. The group would eventually split, and one of the groups did a lot more recording, and the first two albums and numerous singles that the group did were put together on a release that has just come out called Los Orientales de Paramonga, 1972 to 1976. And we heard Shakia and Onda from that. We also heard some music, some Ethio jazz from Guillermo of Old Michelle, a new release from the saxophonist and composer called My Longing. And we heard Loga or Gorgeous from that. And all that began with the Expanders. Their debut release has been reissued with some dub versions and also one song that was from the original sessions but only now getting released, a song called The Ground. And that is what we heard to kick off this new month, new music show here in the Global Village. I'm Chris, I'm here with you. We'll take a short break. When we return, something rather different from what we've just been doing. A really beautiful album, though, from the vocal group Kitka, as they draw on music from Eastern Europe and the Balkans in their work. A lovely song that we'll hear from them that is a song of longing for the capital city of the country of Georgia. We'll hear that from Kitka from their new album Kolo in just a minute when we return to the Global Village.
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0: our new releases show here in the Global Village. And there, a new one from cellist Juan Sebastian Delgado called Tangos Imaginarios, as he revisits the tango music of Carlos Gardel and Astor Piazzolla, kind of the traditional and avant-garde ends of tango music. And they're actually an Astor Piazzolla piece, Jean and Paul, music from Juan Sebastian Delgado. We also heard the group Tri Ein in front of that, their new album Unland, a trio of trumpet, accordion, and bass, and drawing on influences from many different places in their work. Unland is the name of the new release, and we heard On Shore from that. We also heard some music from Tal Mashiach, a guitarist, also a bass player, probably best known for his work with clarinet player Anat Cohen, who actually returns the favor with a guest appearance on a couple of tracks on this release. And this actually a piece that was recorded with Anat Cohen's Cortetino lineup, and Tal revisiting it on his new album called Who's Around, a piece dedicated to the great flamenco guitarist Paco de Lucia, simply called Paco. And a really lovely song and a beautiful album from the group Kitka. They formed in Oakland, California in 1979, and they have spent these many years exploring music of the Balkans and Eastern Europe, and this 10-voice ensemble really doing some beautiful work on their new album, Colo, and a song, as we mentioned, that was a tribute and a longing for the capital city of the country of Georgia. Music from the group Kitka from their album Colo. Here in the Global Village, I'm Chris Heim. Another short break, and when we return, some music from Taco Toki, a trio that makes their own instruments, does their own recording, takes their own photographs. They do it all, and they draw on music from many different places and turn it into something that also is distinctly their own. We'll hear some music from their new release in just a minute when we're back in the Global Village.
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Some wonderful stuff there from French-Lebanese trumpeter Ibrahim Malouf from Volume 2 of his Trumpets of Michel Ange, as he draws on many different influences, brings a whole host of different musicians to join in with him, and also just a whole lot of energy and joy in this release. Music from Ibrahim Malouf and the piece Zatar and Zeit from Volume 2 of Trumpets of Michel Ange. We also heard music from the wonderful group out of Catalonia called La Cochineru, Quanta Baera, or How Much Dancing, or So Much Dancing, I guess you would translate that title. And a group that actually kind of strikes me as sort of a Spanish answer to Fairport Convention. They're rooted in traditional music, but definitely with a rock base to a lot of what they do. We actually heard one of the more traditional tunes from this new release, but great stuff from La Cochineru. And we started that round with Taco Toki and their own distinctive music, drawing on many different styles of the world, creating their own instruments and everything else around the group as well. And we heard La Cuenta from their new release, Monaco. Here in the Global Village, where we've been checking out some new releases for our monthly New Month New Music Show, full playlist of all of our selections you'll find on our Facebook page. 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
4: Welcome to Morning Classics with music by Dietrich Buxtehude, Friedrich Kuhlau, and Camille Saint-Saëns coming up for you. I'm Gary Girard. Thanks for joining me. Our first work is by Buxtehude from the year 1696. His Sonata No. 5 in A Major. The violinist is John Holloway, with Viola da Gamba performed by Jaapter Linden, and the harpsichordist is Lars Ulrich Mortensen. The music of Buxtehude.

We've been listening to early music by Books to Huda, the Sonata No. 5 in A Major, John Holloway, violin, Jaapter Linden, viola da gamba, and Lars Ulrik Mortensen, harpsichord. Books to Huda, who lived from 1637 to 1707, was one of the chief figures in North German music of his time. I'm Gary Gerard on Morning Classics. We move ahead in time now for a work of Camille Saint-Saëns, The Rhapsody Breton. David Robertson leads the Monte Carlo Philharmonic Orchestra.

Music especially for early morning by Camille Saint-Saëns, the Rhapsody Breton, played by the Monte Carlo Philharmonic Orchestra. Now chamber music by Friedrich Kuhlau, a pianist and composer during the late classical and early romantic periods. Kuhlau was a prolific composer with more than 200 published works in most genres. His Piano Quartet No. 2 in A Major, Opus 50, will be played by the new Budapest Quartet, and the pianist is Ilona Prunyi.

from the year 1822. That was the Piano Quartet No. 2 in A Major by Friedrich Kuhlau. We heard the New Budapest Quartet with pianist Ilona Prunyi in that performance. Thanks very much for listening.

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4: Welcome to Afterglow. I'm your host, Richard Roland. This week in my third and final part of the Rodgers and Hammerstein retrospective, we're focusing on the last four musicals written by the duo between 1953 and 59, Me and Juliet, Pipe Dream, Flower Drum Song, and The Sound of Music. We'll also hear songs from their musicals that were turned into Broadway shows well past their deaths, the 1945 and 62 film versions of State Fair that were adapted for Broadway in 1996, and the three television productions of Cinderella that finally made it to the Broadway stage in 2013. We'll hear from some of the old guard, like Dinah Shore, Mel Torme, and Nina Simone, as well as more recent interpretations by Kelly Clarkson and Leslie Odom Jr. It's Something Good, the later songs of Rodgers and Hammerstein, this hour on Afterglow.

two songs from the 1953 Rodgers and Hammerstein musical, Me and Juliet. That was Rosemary Clooney with Keep It Gay from her compilation album, I Feel a Song Coming On, The Lost Radio Recordings. Before that, we heard Dinah Shore in 1959 with Marriage Kind of Love. Unlike the previous two musicals, Me and Juliet garnered lukewarm reviews and ran for just 10 months and produced less than a handful of memorable tunes. New York Times theater critic Brooks Atkinson praised the songs, the cast, the design, and said this Valentine to show business has everything but an intelligible story. At least one good thing came out of Me and Juliet. The ensemble included a 19-year-old dancer making her Broadway debut by the name of Shirley MacLaine. Welcome to Afterglow. I'm your host, Richard Roland. This hour, we're concluding our three-part series honoring the musical theater legends of composer Richard Rodgers and lyricist Oscar Hammerstein II by listening to songs from their last four Broadway shows, as well as three that were produced posthumously. After the success of South Pacific and The King and I, the next two musicals were considered failures and are barely remembered today. In a possible nod to Cole Porter's Kiss Me, Kate, the backstage musical about a theater company producing a musical take on Shakespeare's Taming of the Shrew, Dick and Oscar wrote Me and Juliet, about a theater company producing a musical take on Shakespeare's Romeo and Juliet, with a particular focus on a series of romantic relationships and complications. Of the 14 songs written for the show, only a few made it out of the theater and onto the airwaves, such as Marriage Type of Love and Keep It Gay. The biggest hit, though, No Other Love, had been lifted from a melody that Rodgers had composed for the 1952 television documentary Victory at Sea, a tango titled Beneath the Southern Cross. Hammerstein added the lyrics we're about to hear now. This is Bing Crosby with Rodgers and Hammerstein's No Other Love on Afterglow.

Dinah Shore in 1959 with I'm Your Girl, preceded by Bing Crosby and No Other Love. Both songs are from the 1953 Rodgers and Hammerstein largely forgotten flop, Me and Juliet. Their next project was an adaptation of two John Steinbeck stories, Cannery Row and Sweet Thursday, that were combined to create their seventh musical, Pipe Dream. Incidentally, it was also my father's second show with Rodgers and Hammerstein, as they were impressed with his work and his voice back in South Pacific. Pipe Dream was troubled from the start, with, according to Dad, certain actors demanding more songs even if they weren't crucial to the story. The bigger setback, though, was that Rodgers had just been diagnosed with cancer in his jaw, which had to be partially removed. But he returned to work once he felt that he had recovered enough from surgery, since he was never happier than when he was in rehearsals. With a somewhat unremarkable score, Pipe Dream did squeeze out a couple of songs that tried to join the popular music scene. We'll hear one of those now. This is Eddie Fisher with Rodgers and Hammerstein's Everybody's Got a Home But Me on...

0: two songs from the 1955 musical Pipe Dream by Rodgers and Hammerstein. That was Buddy Greco in 1956 with All at Once You Love Her. Before that, Eddie Fisher in 55 with Everybody's Got a Home But Me. With two flops in a row, Rodgers and Hammerstein were determined to make their next musical work. That musical, Flower Drum Song, in 1958 proved to be a substantial hit. Based on Chin Yang Lee's 1957 best-selling novel, it's about a family of Chinese immigrants and their struggles with raising a family in mid-century San Francisco. The musical has been sharply criticized for its portrayal of Chinese-American culture. However, playwright David Henry Hwang recalls his reaction after seeing the 1961 film adaptation as a young man. He was, quote, pleasantly shocked. Here was a show about love and culture clash in San Francisco's Chinatown. Asian men and women who spoke without accents, singing and dancing to beautiful and jazzy songs. For boomers like myself, this was nothing short of revolutionary, unquote. He rewrote the libretto for a Broadway revival in 2002 to reflect the darker and bittersweet tone of Lee's novel and to bring authenticity to the characters. The production opened to largely positive reviews. One of the most enduring songs from that show, I Enjoy Being a Girl, has been covered scores of times through the years in jazz, cabaret, drag queen camp, and TV commercials. From her 1960 album, Latin a la Lee, this is Peggy Lee with Rodgers and Hammerstein's I Enjoy Being a Girl on Afterglow.
1: I'm a girl and by me that's only great. I am proud that my silhouette is curvy, that I walk with a sweet and girlish gait, with my hips kind of swivelly and swervy. I adore being dressed in something frilly when my date comes to get me at my

0: singer, songwriter, and Tony Award-winning actor Leslie Odom Jr. in 2014 with Love, Look Away. Before that, Peggy Lee in 1960 with I Enjoy Being a Girl. Both songs are from the 1958 hit Flower Drum Song. We'll be back with more of Rodgers and Hammerstein's remaining musicals in just a bit. Stay with us. I'm Richard Roland, and you're listening to Afterglow.
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Welcome back to Afterglow. I'm Richard Roland, and we've been examining the songs from Rodgers and Hammerstein's later musicals in my third and final chronological chapter of their works. We're about to enter the world of their ninth and final collaboration, and arguably the most famous, The Sound of Music. Liberally adapted from the life story of Maria Augusta von Trapp, the 1959 musical enjoyed a nearly four-year run on Broadway. This was the first musical for which Hammerstein did not write the book. Instead, writers Howard Lindsay and Russell Krauss had already written a treatment of the script in the earlier 1950s and wanted Dick and Oscar to write the score. The latter pair accepted, but the project had to wait until Flower Drum Song was completed. To those familiar with the stage version of The Sound of Music, the book and the score don't always seem to be in sync. There's a clunkiness to it. Oscar had always been the one who could seamlessly transition from his spoken dialogue into his lyric. That wasn't the case here. Still, the show was a hit. Rodgers and Hammerstein cast star and pal Mary Martin as the hero Maria, the postulant-turned-governess. And before she was a 70s TV mom icon, Florence Henderson played Maria in the first national tour. Unfortunately, just as rehearsals started in 1959, Hammerstein was diagnosed with terminal stomach cancer. He was determined, though, to persevere and finish this show with Rodgers. Perhaps that's why the songs to Sound of Music feel particularly upbeat and hopeful. That cockeyed optimist was still at it. Climb Every Mountain, the Act One finale that rivals its predecessor, You'll Never Walk Alone, is another testament to Oscar's optimism. Let's hear a recording of that song right now. Here is Tony Bennett with Climb Every Mountain on Afterglow.

two songs from Rodgers and Hammerstein's final collaboration, The Sound of Music. Kelly Clarkson singing one of the most popular hits from the show, My Favorite Things, from her 2013 Christmas album, Wrapped in Red. Before that, Tony Bennett in 1965 with Climb Every Mountain. My Favorite Things is one of those songs that was written with one intention but totally ended up in an unforeseeable place. Maria originally sings it with Mother Abbess in her office right after being chastised by the Reverend Mother for singing it in the Abbey. Yet another awkward script moment. In the film, Maria sings it to the children to cheer them up during a thunderstorm, a much better use of the song, in my opinion. But then it started to appear on everyone's Christmas album. According to an article in Billboard, Julie Andrews ironically sang it on a holiday television special in 1961, years before she would make the film. But it was Jack Jones who was the very first to record My Favorite Things for his Christmas album in 1964. On a sad note, Oscar Hammerstein died at his home 9 months after The Sound of Music opened. The writer who'd given life to some of popular music's most poetic and unpretentious lyrics left us with a final musical of persistent hope that things will always get better. The very last song he wrote in rehearsals was Edelweiss, a powerful message of love for one's country, and in the Von Trapp family's case, a country that doesn't exist anymore. There was a common misconception that this was the actual national anthem of Austria, when, according to hearsay, very few Austrians even knew the song existed. Multi-award-winning actor and singer Audra McDonald recorded Edelweiss for her 2013 album, Go Back Home. No stranger to the music of Rodgers and Hammerstein, she won a Tony Award for her portrayal of Carrie Pepperidge in Carousel in 1994, and played Mother Abbess in the 2013 live television version of The Sound of Music. Here is Audra McDonald with Edelweiss on Afterglow.

Audra McDonald in 2013 with The Sound of Music's Edelweiss, the last song that lyricist Oscar Hammerstein would write before his death in 1960. Rodgers lived until 1979, having written a few more musicals with other lyricists, Stephen Sondheim, Sheldon Harnick, and even himself. There were original Rodgers and Hammerstein musicals produced on Broadway after their deaths. The Review, A Grand Night for Singing in 1993, and an adaptation of their 1945 and 1962 musical film, State Fair, in 1996. The show lasted only 3 months on Broadway, but it featured the popular tunes from the films like It Might As Well Be Spring, while incorporating songs from lesser-known musicals like So Far from Allegro, The Next Time It Happens from Pipe Dream, and That's the Way It Happens from Me and Juliet. Let's listen to Dick Hames, who starred in the 1945 film version with a very memorable tune from State Fair and also the title song of that 1993 Broadway Review. Here is Dick Hames with A Grand Night for Singing on Afterglow.

0: Sarah Vaughan in 1950 with It Might As Well Be Spring. Before that, we heard Dick Hames in 1945 with A Grand Night for Singing, both songs from the film and stage versions of Rodgers and Hammerstein's State Fair. The third posthumously musical to come to Broadway in 2013 was an adaptation of Cinderella, which started off as a live TV special starring Julie Andrews in 1957, then Leslie Ann Warren in 1965, then a filmed-for-TV version starring singers Brandy and Whitney Houston in 97. It had been a favorite on tour and regional theaters for years before it was given a new book by playwright Douglas Carter Bean, who was Tony-nominated for this adaptation. The score retained all the hits from the previous versions, and in 2020, Seth MacFarlane recorded one for his album Great Songs from Stage and Screen. Here is 10 Minutes Ago, sung by Seth MacFarlane, from the musical Cinderella on Afterglow.
1: 10 minutes ago I saw you. I looked up when you came through the door.

two songs from Rodgers and Hammerstein's Cinderella, Mel Torme in 1965 with Do I Love You Because You're Beautiful. Before that was Seth MacFarlane with 10 Minutes Ago. Let's close out this hour with one of two songs written for the 1965 film version of The Sound of Music. Rodgers wrote both melody and lyric this time, as Hammerstein had died 5 years previously. Nonetheless, a good lyricist in his own right, Rodgers seemed to lean into Hammerstein's honest, uncluttered, but poetic lyrical style. In this case, the love song between the captain and Maria, an ordinary couple, which Mary Martin said she disliked singing because it was a great lyric but a boring tune, was replaced by a new song, Something Good, in which Rodgers emulates Hammerstein's hopefulness in forgiving mistakes of the past by searching for the good in everything. From her 2022 album, Daydream, here is Isabel Gathercole with Something Good on Afterglow.

That was Isabel Gathercole in 2022 with Something Good, written by Richard Rodgers for the film adaptation of The Sound of Music, starring Julie Andrews. Thanks again for tuning into this Rodgers and Hammerstein celebration on Afterglow. Afterglow is part of the educational mission of Indiana University and is produced at WFIU Public Radio in beautiful Bloomington, Indiana. Thanks to our production team, Tom Piechak, David Brent Johnson, Luann Johnson, and John Bailey. 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I'm Richard Rowland, and join me next week for our mix of vocal jazz and popular song from the Great American Songbook, here on Afterglow.

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0: Welcome to Spirit in Action. My name is Mark Helpsmeet, and each week we bring you visits and conversations with people doing healing work for this world, hearing what they're doing and what inspires them and supports them in doing it. Welcome to Spirit in Action. Today I'll have a visit with Ahmed Qureshi, the Executive Director of the Interfaith Conference of Greater Milwaukee. A wide variety of 22 judicatories, large and small, working to build a strong, peaceful, and sustainable community where all are treated with justice, mutual respect, and dignity. It was founded in 1970, and the organization includes representatives of Hindus, Jews, Sikhs, Moravians, Catholics, Baptists, Quakers, Episcopals, Unitarians, Lutherans, Mormons, and many, many more, all aiming to find mutual understanding and connection. Ahmed is an almost retired attorney who has been active with the Interfaith Conference for decades and has served as its executive director for the past 3 years. We had production help today from Andrew Jansen. There is an uncut version of this interview with about 9 extra minutes on the northernspiritradio.org website. Ahmed Qureshi now joins us via Zoom from Milwaukee, Wisconsin. Ahmed, I'm so glad to see you again for Spirit in Action.
1: Well, thank you, Mark, for the invitation this morning. I certainly have been looking forward to this after we had talked a couple of weeks ago.
0: Yeah. Could you tell me exactly how you ended up coming to the Northern Yearly Meeting Annual Session? I realize, of course, you're not Quaker, but how did you end up there?
1: Well, I am the executive director of the Interfaith Conference of Greater Milwaukee, which is a organization of 22 religious organizations, of which the Religious Society of Friends, the Quakers, Milwaukee Meeting is a member. In fact, it's one of the founding members of the Interfaith Conference. And so one of the representatives there, she told me about this gathering that was taking place. And I try to make it a point to go to any of our judicatories, that's what we call our member organizations, any of our member organizations or judicatories, annual conferences, conventions, gatherings, whatever they may call it. And so she said, hey, we've got our Northern Yearly Meeting coming up. Would you be interested? And I said, yes. And she told me it was in central Wisconsin. I think she was a little bit shocked that I was willing to make the, it's about a 2.5 hour drive from Milwaukee. But that's fine by me. There are other gatherings that take place in central Wisconsin that I attend as well. And so I went, I think it was for the first time in 2024. I missed 2025 because of a personal obligation. And then I was back a couple of weeks ago for your 2026 Northern Yearly Meeting.
0: Is there anything that strikes you as distinctive about being at this Quaker gathering instead of going to the Jewish gathering or the Latter-day Saints or the Christian? There's a whole assortment of Christian congregations that are part of the Interfaith Conference. Anything strike you about the Quaker gathering? Because I don't know. I don't go to those other ones.
1: Well, I think that there is much more family element to the Quaker gathering. Certainly, more of the people who show up are bringing their children. They come as families. I think there's a little more unstructured time. I mean, really, your gathering occurs over a period of, is it about 3.5 days?
0: 3 days we get there, yeah.
1: So that's quite different. I mean, a couple of the groups whose gatherings I go to, they try to accomplish all in 2 or 3 hours. So it's all business and it's all the delegates who are coming and not really so much the families. There are a couple other religious groups that it's the families who are also invited, but I would say you have more unstructured time in those 3 days. And it's nice because I feel that there's more of a chance, especially for your youth. I'm not talking so much about small children, but to see like your high school and college age youth that do come, you know, their interactions and then just being young adults as well. As I was leaving, there was some kind of impromptu tag or some yeah. kind of game out in the center mall of the campground area. I couldn't quite figure out the rules of it. I don't know. Maybe it was a Quaker thing. But it seemed like the kids were figuring it out all on their own. And of course, the truth is that your gathering brings different meetings from all over, you know, a larger geographical area. It's not just Milwaukee or Madison, but all over Wisconsin and Iowa and Minnesota. I think you also reach the UP at North.
0: Yeah, we had a handful of people there from the UP of Michigan. So when you go to these gatherings, again, there's something like 22 judicatories that are part of the Interfaith Conference. I'm assuming that mostly these are, well, they're priests, ministers, imams, representative of a group, as opposed to just families from it, which we do as Quakers, because, of course, we don't have ministers and such in the same sense as other groups. So what would be like if you went to, I'm sure you do go to the Islamic gathering, what would that be like compared to what you saw at Northern Yearly Meeting?
1: Well, the Islamic Society of Milwaukee's annual meeting is just a maybe about a three-hour event that occurs on a Sunday afternoon, and you have the executive committee there that makes presentations, and the imams make presentations, and, you know, maybe there's a community discussion, or if there's bylaws to be discussed, there might be a vote, but it's all rather focused. It's like almost like a business meeting for the community. The Jewish Federation similarly goes in about a 1.5 or 2 hour period with certain business and election matters. They present a few awards as well. Then you might have, for example, the United Church of Christ, which is very large. They bring delegates, lay and ministers from all across the state of Wisconsin. And I know that they limit the number of delegates that are coming. And again, it's pretty business-oriented, although their event is spread over, I think it's 2 days, as I recall. It might be 2.5. You know, some of these larger gatherings, they also might have pre- or post-meetings for clergy or other people to meet and discuss, whether it's in preparation or perhaps in, you know, reflection on what has occurred. It's more business. Yes, there is some entertainment as well. I'll say this. I mean, I don't attend annual gatherings, if there are annual gatherings of all of the judicatories, all of the faith members. I only would go to an event that was open and perhaps where I had an indication also from our interfaith conference representative that my presence would be in some way constructive or needed. So, for example, one judicatory, I had attended their conference gathering 2 or 3 years in a row. And this year they were like, well, we have other stuff going on, so why don't you just feel free to relax on Friday and Saturday, and it's not necessary for you to attend. And I thought, well, that's great, because I know if there was something important or that I could be helpful, or even if it was just tabling on behalf of the Interfaith Conference, I would be there.
0: I was looking through the 22 judicatories, and I was comparing that with Micah. Maybe we should compare what the Interfaith Conference is versus Micah, which is the Milwaukee Inner City Congregations Allied for Hope. Micah, by the way, was formed the year that I moved from Milwaukee up to Eau Claire. So I was in on the initial forming of Micah. I knew about that. I didn't actually participate, but I was talking to the members of the Quaker meeting in Milwaukee who were part of that formation.
1: And what year was that, Mark?
0: Micah was formed in 1988. What year was the Interfaith Conference of Greater Milwaukee formed?
1: Well, the Interfaith Conference was formed in 1970. And actually, it was formed out of two prior organizations that had started meeting at least as far back as the early 1960s, and it might have even been prior to that. There is a history of the Interfaith Conference decade by decade actually up on our website, which is interfaithconference.org. So the primary difference between the Interfaith Conference of Greater Milwaukee and Micah has to do with the nature of our membership. To my understanding, Micah involves individual congregations in Milwaukee that are interested in working together with other congregations who have a presence inside the city of Milwaukee. You can hear that even in Micah's name, Inner City Congregations Allied for Hope. On the other hand, the Interfaith Conference Now, we do have some members which are just single places of worship because they're small, but we do have other religious organizational memberships in which they have, you know, they represent the entire group of churches or congregations that are within a geographical area. We call ourselves the Interfaith Conference of Greater Milwaukee because our bylaws require that any given religious group have an office or place of worship or some kind of faith presence within the 5-county area of Milwaukee and the surrounding counties of Waukesha, Racine, Ozaukee, and Washington counties. But some of our members also have statewide reach. So, for example, the Episcopal Diocese of Wisconsin, the entire state of Wisconsin. And then there is the Roman Catholic Archdiocese of Milwaukee, you know, very large. We have the ELCA, the Evangelical Lutheran Church in America, Greater Milwaukee Synod. Again, they cover a geographical area which is larger than ours, as does the United Church of Christ. They've kind of reorganized in the last year or two. They now have a Wisconsin conference, but previously they had divided the state into quadrants. On the other hand, there are other congregations like the Islamic Society of Milwaukee, although the Islamic Society now operates 3 places of worship in the greater Milwaukee area. It doesn't have a presence outside of our area as well, but nonetheless, it's just a smaller place. And then there are other groups that are even smaller as well. The Church of Jesus Christ of Latter-day Saints, I believe, has 2. I could be incorrect on that, but I believe they have 2 places of worship. The ones that I'm most familiar with, they have 1 in Brookfield, and then I believe the other one, it's in western Milwaukee County. I'm not sure if it's Hales Corners or Greendale, but as well. And then there are others that are just single churches in the greater Milwaukee area. And then we have a couple of hybrids as well. So the Wisconsin Council of Rabbis and Milwaukee Jewish Federation, they don't operate places of worship per se, but they do have a situation in which, like, the Milwaukee Jewish Federation funds many of the synagogues in the Milwaukee area, I believe mostly Reform synagogues, and the Wisconsin Council of Rabbis, again, statewide organization of, again, I think, largely Reform rabbis, but they're centered largely in the Milwaukee area as well. So, you know, you can see that we have different size judicatories from very large, the largest being the Roman Catholics, the United Church of Christ, the ELCA, the United Methodist Church, and then much smaller organizations.
0: Like the Milwaukee Friends Meeting, which is really tiny compared to most organizations. Because of that, I feel honored that you came to our statewide Northern Yearly Meeting thing. I feel honored that you take your time for this small group of people. Now, I know Quakers tend to be more activist, more involved in a wider way than many organizations, but I think there's, I don't know, I wouldn't be surprised if the Sikh community, even though it's maybe got just 1 worship site, that if they were not activist in an extra, they'd level up, you know. There's more people involved, I think.
1: It's certainly true that there are some smaller, and maybe it's because they're smaller, they realize the importance of networking and being out there and working for social justice, not only for themselves, but for others. But the Quaker community in Milwaukee carries a message that has always been more activist in the social justice area. And social justice is very important to our mission as the Interfaith Conference of Greater Milwaukee, because quite frankly, our organization arises out of a lot of the social justice movements of the 1960s, and we continue to have those areas of interest in what we do. But yes, the Quakers, certainly a small but very powerful group in Milwaukee, and there are other smaller groups as well that are very vocal in promoting social justice and working for the common good.
0: I want to read the mission that's on the website for interfaithconference.org. The Interfaith Conference of Greater Milwaukee builds relationships among people of faith to promote greater understanding, dignity, and respect, and to advocate for the inclusion and acceptance of all. That's a wonderful mission as far as I'm concerned. The vision, as it's stated there, is we envision a strong, peaceful, and sustainable community where we're all treated with justice, mutual respect, and dignity. Have you achieved that purpose yet?
1: Like all great things, it's never finally achieved. It's something that every generation has to keep working on. But nonetheless, we continue to pursue it.
0: We're speaking to Ahmed Qureshi today, who is the executive director of the Interfaith Conference of Greater Milwaukee. How long have you been executive director?
1: Approximately 3 years, although formally I was installed in September of 2023. So it'll be a full 3 years in about another 3 months.
0: I do want to compare what MICA does. And again, on the website for MICA, which is a different organization, structured differently, it's focused differently in terms of who's included or how they make decisions. They say that on their website that they're a multiracial, multicultural, interfaith organization. And certainly, I think you can check off all those boxes for the Interfaith Conference of Greater Milwaukee. You are multiracial, multicultural, interfaith. But my sense is that the MICA, which has that name, inner city congregations in there, even though they include places out in Wauwatosa and further out, their objective is somehow to focus, help the inner city of Milwaukee. Whereas I have the sense that the Interfaith Conference is more about just bringing diverse religious faith groups together. Does that sound right?
1: I think that there's a kind of overlap, and yes, there is also a certain focus to it. So for the listeners, as executive director of the Interfaith Conference, I also attend kind of in an observer kind of status, what they call their Religious Leaders Caucus meeting. It's on a monthly basis. And so we hear about what MICA is doing, and, you know, we might make suggestions, or sometimes we even co-sponsor an event and the like. And there is overlap, I mean, in membership. So, you know, the Islamic Society of Milwaukee, for example, belongs to both organizations. There's certainly been significant Muslim representation to MICA. And then there are individual synagogues, or there's at least one Roman Catholic church that belongs to MICA. But on the other hand, we are trying to reach further into our respective judicatory organizations and trying to build relationships between leadership. You know, in addition to the mission statement, which you read, we definitely have a goal of convening religious leadership in the greater Milwaukee area in order that if something happens, there's a relationship between these people already, and maybe they can react or come together or advocate more effectively with each other. I have to say, too often, and this is just the world we live in, too often some of our gatherings center around tragedies. So, for example, after 9/11, the Interfaith Conference actually reached out to the Islamic Society of Milwaukee and invited. The Islamic Society of Milwaukee was already active in a subcommittee then known as the Milwaukee Association of Interfaith Relations. It's kind of a quasi-independent committee of the Interfaith Conference. Now it's called the Committee for Interfaith Understanding. It's a regular program of the Interfaith Conference. And so the Islamic Society of Milwaukee was invited formally to join about a year after 9/11, although there were a number of programs that were done in that intervening 1 year. Or, you know, the Sikh temple shooting at Oak Creek in 2012, the two Sikh temples, one in Oak Creek and one in Brookfield, they became formal members after that. And, you know, sometimes these terrible things happen. There was the terrible attack on the Christmas parade out in Waukesha. There have been shootings. There have been other issues. So, yes, sometimes these kind of tragedies or terrible events occur, and the faith community comes together either in commemoration kind of programs or perhaps even to do events or educational series of lectures to address things. But then on the other hand, we have our other kinds of programming as as well, ongoing, in which we try to. So in addition to convening religious leadership, we have other educational and dialogue kind of programs that we certainly try to bring to the fore. Because through this kind of program, we do hope to promote our mission statement of building relations among people of faith to promote greater understanding.
0: Folks, we're speaking with Ahmed Qureshi. He is executive director of the Interfaith Conference of Greater Milwaukee. I ran into him just a couple weeks ago at a regional Quaker gathering and just thought it would be wonderful to bring his story of how these different religious faith communities work together, understanding one another, perhaps. I think by knowing one another, we increase the likelihood we're going to have peace in our community. And I'm so thankful he's joining us. I do have a link to interfaithconference.org on northernspiritradio.org. Actually, I've got links to all of our guests from the past 21 years that we've been doing Northern Spirit Radio programs. 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And I see that as the work that we get through Ahmed's work with the Interfaith Conference. 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Let us know what you think of our programming so far. We've got open ears because we want to be responsive to the needs of the wider community, not just whatever happens to be in my mind and heart. There's a lot of things in there, so it's pretty crowded. But I think you can help enrich it more with your suggestions. So please do that on our website. Our programs are carried on some 38, 39 community radio stations across the United States. So wherever you're listening to us from, whether it's down in Arkansas, in Massachusetts, or in northern Florida, or in Texas, wherever you're hearing us, I hope you have your own equivalent of the Interfaith Conference that is working for mutual understanding and building community. So I'm hoping that by listening to what we get to talk to Ahmed about, that in some ways it helps you take another step towards mutual knowledge and I think national peace. That kind of community is so important. When you say, Ahmed, that, you know, after the Waukesha Christmas, it drove a car into people and that which happened in Waukesha. I don't know if everybody across the country knew about this number of people killed and the insanity of it. The fact that we can all come together, irrespective of our religious affiliation, faith community, we can come together and weep for the people who are hurt and try and build a community where that kind of thing doesn't happen. I think there's great strength there possible. That would be just before you became executive director, right, that happened?
1: That's correct. That happened shortly before. I actually don't have it in front of me. I think it may be about a year before, perhaps the preceding December. I think we were out of COVID. I don't remember us wearing masks, or maybe we were all wearing masks. And as we stood up to, when walked up to the microphone, we took the masks off. You know, probably your nationwide listeners are those who are more regional rather than local. Other than 9/11, which everybody knows about, probably the thing that happened inside the greater Milwaukee area, which is most widely known from a tragedy perspective, was the Sikh temple shooting in August of 2012. The Interfaith Conference played a big role in helping to promote the gatherings that occurred not only within a few days after event, but then on an annual basis for many years thereafter, including a very large 10th anniversary commemoration of that as well. So yes, that the shooting at the Oak Creek Sikh Temple in 2012, that certainly had very wide national attention paid to it. Unfortunately, just like any other large urban area, and I it's not really limited to urban areas either. It happens in rural areas as well, where there's gun violence. You know, we've had to deal with events like this, tragedies through the years. Anyway, it's a difficult aspect of the job. I think that we like to come together for positive dialogue, like our monthly dinner dialogues, which is grassroots. And we also rotate that around to different locations as well, where we bring people together to share a meal and then to answer prompts. It's really to encourage storytelling. We call it our Amazing Faith Dinner Dialogues. In any event, what we try to do is people come away from that, usually a very positive, uplifting experience in which they feel they've gotten to meet people of different backgrounds and different faiths at the end of the evening. And they can walk away with a positive experience about the whole thing. But yes, sometimes our events center around these tragedies.
0: I see tragedies as having a double potential because it rivets the attention. People can step forward and say, okay, I've been sitting on my butt. I now need to be concerned about what happens, the violence, the misfortune that happens to many people. And so it can be a real positive thing, even though it hurts so much. It also can be used to create phobias. I think after the attack on the Twin Towers, there was a whole lot of the message nationally was to not vilify Muslims or just a particular people. But yet there were other people who took it as an opportunity to act out Islamophobia. Likewise, whenever you have an attack on over in Pittsburgh, I think it was the Jewish congregation that was attacked.
1: The Temple of Life shooting in, I don't know, might have been 2019. I might be wrong on the year, but it's the, or is it not Temple of Life, the Tree of Life Synagogue. We had a very large interfaith program actually in Milwaukee immediately after that occurred. So sometimes something happens on a national scale that we do respond to locally. Actually, the truth is, so as we record this program in early June of 2026, we've had three major statements this year. Back in January, after the killings of Renee Good and Alex Pretty up in the Twin Cities, we issued a statement and held a press conference at City Hall in Milwaukee on immigration, asylum, and the right to peaceably assemble. In March, there was the shooting at Temple Israel, which was a place of worship and a school, and that occurred in Michigan. And then in May, just a few weeks ago, there was the shooting at a mosque, which was also a school in San Diego. We put out the statement on that as well. And I think you might have been attendance at the Northern Yearly Meeting when I gave my, take to call it a TED Talk. I was allowed to speak for 5 minutes.
0: Fox Talks is what we call him after George Fox. His name wasn't Ted, it was George.
1: Okay, so I gave a Fox Talk, and I said that, you know, my program coordinator observed to me that in the last year and a half, we've been issuing statements about every other month, whereas in prior years, 3 or 4 years preceding that, we had been maybe issuing statements maybe a couple times a year instead of
0: every other month.
1: Yeah, so fancy that.
0: Yeah. There's a few things that I'm very curious about your experience. Again, coming from Islamic society and Islamic groups in Milwaukee, I think how much I've learned. I grew up Catholic. And I became involved with Quakers after I was an adult. And learning how Quakers make decisions differently, I don't know if you sat in on our meeting for business, I think it must feel very foreign to people. And I realize I've never sat in, witnessed a Muslim decision-making process. And I think it must be very different. And then the Quaker meeting I'm part of here, in Eau Claire, we rent from the Presbyterians. That's where we have our rooms. We were with Lutherans before. We were with American Baptists before. So I get to get little insights into that. And I think you traveling around, you get to see all different ways people work. How would you compare Islamic or Muslim, or I'm not sure which way to designate it, decision-making of your faith community versus some of the other interesting examples you've seen?
1: Well, Mark, you know, this is an area in which sometimes what your faith teaches you is not exactly what the people who follow the faith actually do. So I'm going to actually start with the Quakers. And the interesting thing is, a lot of the people who represent the different judicatories to the Interfaith Conference Board, some of them have the authority. They come in with the authority and they know that they can speak for their congregation in certain areas. And others will say, well, we have to go back and speak with the church leader because that church leader has a lot of authority. And then there are other religious organizations where they acknowledge that they have some leadership ability and ability to speak for their headquarters, but they acknowledge that when it comes to congregations, some of them has used the phrase, it's herding cats. And then there are other groups, and I think I count the Quakers one of these. You know, they may have definite social justice perspective, but they're not going to have doctrinal perspective on an issue, and they just may let the issue pass without actually ever formally weighing in on it. And then there are groups like the Islamic Society of Milwaukee, which, listen, I was president of the organization for 8 years, from 2009 to 2017, and I served as an officer many, many years before that. And that leadership structure, so it's a Sunni Islamic organization, which is a little different than being Shia when it comes to religious leadership. So there is a strong center of authority or representation of people, because the leadership at the Islamic Society of Milwaukee is elected. That is like the board leadership. However, the religious leadership is hired in the Islamic community. And so usually deference is paid on religious issues to the people who are hired. And sometimes imams are fired too, or they leave on their own accord. Sometimes they leave on their own accord to better things as well. But then there are other religious groups that things do not happen unless the top person, there's enough hierarchical control that they have to agree. So I'm not going to mention a particular incident, but I remember one statement where there was a lot of support on the board, maybe almost unanimous support on the board, got vetoed as being contrary to that religious organization's teaching. And then some of the meetings that I've attended, you know, they have issues usually framed in their bylaws, and they conduct, there's debates and there's discussion and there's subcommittees meeting in advance, and it takes a year or two to come to fruition, and then it's voted on and discussed, and it's all very, I mean, there are thousands, or at least there are hundreds of people in the room who are voting. So, I mean, that is a lot different than what I understand the Quaker experience to be. Mark, I expect you to correct me if I'm wrong, but I'm going to throw something at you. My understanding of the Quaker meetings and Quaker decision-making is that people will sit quietly and respectfully until they feel moved to have something to say on the issue. And sometimes maybe something doesn't get discussed at all. And it's like, so there's this book, actually it's three books and associated books. It's called Lord of the Rings by J.R.R. Tolkien. And then there's this one group of creatures called the Ents, and they're like these big tree-like creatures, and they sit around and discuss things, and they think very carefully and quietly about it. But sometimes it's not fast enough for everybody else who's like concerned about an issue, but they eventually weigh in. And so I think that my experience of the Quakers is that they are a more, shall we say, deliberative in all senses of that word kind of decision-making model, while others are one person and others are essentially kind of like they have the authority to throw the dart at the dartboard.
0: It certainly does happen a lot in Quaker meetings. We spent some time. The most contentious issues are usually what color carpet you're going to put in a room. But
2: because we do have a group sense about peace and social justice issues, that probably takes considerably less time than most groups. And this is why I was wondering, for Islamic groups or for the UCC or for the Jewish synagogues or whatever, how much voting happens versus what in Quaker community we call it deciding in unity. So quite literally, one person can prevent the whole group from going forward, even if you have 300 people there. It's possible. It's not likely that it'll happen because we have always listened to and respected every individual who comes and shares their input with their reflection of the divine. So things move forward more quickly than you would expect. So we're a little bit faster than the ants, but not nearly as fast as a number of other groups.
1: And honestly, I did not say that in any manner of disrespect.
2: Oh, no, I feel honored to be compared to the Ents.
1: The Ents of the Lord of the Rings are very noble creatures.
2: That is a great compliment, as a matter of fact. So one of the things that I think that in your position as executive director of Interfaith Conference Greater Milwaukee, that I think that by attending all these different groups and working with these 22 different judicatories, I think this must give you some kind of a doctorate in religious studies. I think, did you actually study other religions beforehand, or did you just have to learn this on the job?
1: Oh, I've had a personal interest in religion. Listen, by background, I'm a lawyer. So I went to Marquette University undergrad. I was a liberal arts student. I did my 9 or 12 credits of theology that you had to do as an undergrad at Marquette, at least back at that time. But no, I've always had an interest in other faiths. I have to tell you, one reason I also go to these gatherings is it actually is an excellent opportunity to find out what the current issues are for each religious group. You can imagine, of course, that at annual meetings, the issues that are most concern to religious groups at the time come up. And there have been a couple of times also when it hasn't been lately, but I remember a few years ago at one annual gathering, there was like, and so what does the Interfaith Conference do? Because it was a line on their budget. And we've had excellent support, but listen, from our judicatories, probably 2/3 of our budget comes from what we sometimes call dues, but they're really donations from our groups. Most of the rest of it comes from our programming, revenue from programming. It is important, I think, to know what the issues of a concern are. Some concerns can just be bricks and mortar. Like one group like, oh, we're going to be building a new high school this year or something like that. Or one of a concern in our group is with the violence that is going on, there is a very large concern about their safety in participating in events. So every group has a little bit of its own concern. And so it's good to have the ear to the ground to figure out what might be going on as far as their participation in the Interfaith Conference for the upcoming year or even the next few years.
2: You're sited in Milwaukee, and I think you've been there many decades. So maybe you can give this answer. Again, I moved from Milwaukee, still, of course, have friends and really important connections there. Do you think Milwaukee is a welcoming, diverse city for immigrants or for people who don't fit the norm, for minorities?
1: Like every community, Milwaukee has its pluses and minuses. I will say this, the leadership out of the city of Milwaukee mayoral office and the common council and the leadership of mayors in suburbs such as Oak Creek, where the Sikh temple shooting occurred, or out in Brookfield, where there was some resistance on the ground to the building of a mosque by the Islamic Society of Milwaukee about 10 years ago. We've had significant allies in local leadership, community leadership as well, and overwhelmingly positive. And so I think many good things have happened. But of course, Mark, sometimes these good things have happened in reaction to negative things. So, I mean, obviously, the Sikh temple shooting, although the motives of the shooter at the Sikh temple were never able to be absolutely determined because he disposed of all of his electronic equipment before the shooting, and then he died immediately, you know, coming out of the building when he was confronted by the Oak Creek police officer, Brian Murphy. So, I mean, we have had these tragedies as well. And I mean, after 9/11, you can talk about the good and the bad as well on that for the Islamic community. I remember that we had a situation in which there were women who covered their hair and so were more easily identifiable as women were being accosted by men. So, you know, there was always this gender component of men who hated Muslims being brave around unaccompanied Muslim women. Yeah, go figure that.
2: There's something that we do here in Eau Claire. Fortunately, Bob is the person who brought it forth, and it's the Interfaith Prayer Service for Peace and Unity. We do it like 3 times a year, and he always makes sure it's very interfaith. So there's usually someone from the Islamic community, there's Jewish, there's Quaker, there's Christian of various varieties, or maybe it's the Episcopal or the Catholics or whatever, Hindu. And we're each asked to share 7 or 8 minutes prayer on behalf of our group for peace and unity. I find that such a wonderful thing, and there's not much script to it. But it is a chance for us all to be together and share a little bit. I think your program would be enriched. There's a lot of wonderful things you do as part of the Interfaith Conference. You've got your Interfaith Green Teams. You've got your Peace and International Issues Committee premier program, which happens in March, your luncheons that you do. Theology of Disability webinar, I think, came out of your group.
1: That's coming up.
2: Yeah, right. That's coming up, Theology of Disability webinar. There's Amazing Faith's Dinner Dialogue, which sounds wonderful. That's pretty structured. This thing that happens is pretty unstructured. Just here's your 7 or 8 minutes. Go ahead. And I just think that there's so many blessings that can come out of that, just hearing one another. Don't you think you want to add that? Will you suggest it to the group on my behalf? And if they have a question, I'll connect them up to Bob, who's been making it happen here.
1: I'll do that. I'd also like to, I mean, we do these webinars. So you referenced the Theology of Disability webinar, which is coming up a week from today as we record this. So actually what that is we have, I think we're at 7 or 8 speakers. We have a deaf Catholic or a hearing impaired Catholic priest. So there's going to be American Sign Language as well. We have someone speaking from a more Protestant perspective. We have a Jewish, a Muslim, a Hindu. I think we have a Baha'i speaker. I'm not going to be able to get them all. So we go an hour and everybody gets 6 or 7 minutes to give their faith perspective, you know, a little religious teaching, as it were, on the topic. And we started doing these kind of webinars with like a panel presentation on a topic. We've been doing it more regularly since last summer. We started last summer with How Do We Welcome the Stranger, and that webinar and a written summary of, I think we've had 13 or 15 of our judicatories contribute to it. We've done one on faith and wealth, attitudes toward the accumulation, possession, and spending of wealth. We had a faith and fasting, our Tuesdays in March program with our Peace and International Issues Committee was faith and civic life. And so we had 5 different faith presenters come in on that. And we're doing more recording. We're trying to get more content on these particular webinars up online. As I said, most of our prayer issues tend to come like in the context of press conference or events when we face tragedy. And really the last one of those was in January. This again was in regard to the shooting of the 2 people up in the Twin Cities, Alex Priddy and Renee Good. We used to have an annual interfaith gathering around the Thanksgiving time of year in which we would do like an interfaith Thanksgiving. Now, we haven't picked that up again since COVID. as an organization. But I have hopes for that. But, you know, sometimes the women, they didn't really like the idea of doing it on the Wednesday evening before Thanksgiving.
2: A little bit too busy?
1: Exactly. They somehow are getting stuck preparing the meal for the next day. So, but yes, there's another, we haven't fully formulated this yet, but I think it would be an excellent opportunity for an event. We have been discussing what the Interfaith Conference should do about the 250th anniversary of the Declaration of Independence. Should it be a reflective program, America at 250, an interfaith perspective, or should it be prayers for America going forward? Because I think, Prabh, I suspect the prayer that you would offer would say something about where you've been and where you are and where you hope to be. We haven't quite figured it out yet, Mark, but it's a good suggestion, and I think that maybe that has a place in, because we've talked about doing something America at 250. So anybody out there who's listening is welcome to steal the idea and use it in their own interfaith communities. As I said to the people, because I realized when I spoke at your Northern Yearly meeting, I was addressing people from all out, including outsider territory area. If there's anything that you see on the Interfaith Conference website that we can be of any help for your local interfaith community, please feel free to reach out. My email address is on the website. If you went to the About tab and went down to Staff and Cabinet, and I'm at the top of that drop down. I mean, and it has my email address, execdirector@interfaithconference.org. I'm certainly willing to share or help out anyone who's trying to get an interfaith effort going in their community.
2: That's rich as you're doing. Again, folks, the purpose that Ahmed Qureshi is talking about for the Interfaith Conference is to promote greater understanding, dignity, and respect, advocate for the inclusion, acceptance of all. That's kind of work that Ahmed's been doing. I thought I'd save the toughest, maybe most fruitful question for last, Ahmed. I was wondering if you could share with our listeners, because I think sitting in your chair is very challenging and maybe a very fruitful chair to sit in. Could you share with us perhaps your greatest blessing and your greatest challenge of your work? I think that there's got to be times when you'd pull your hair out if you had any on top of your head. And I think there's other times that you must feel overflowing, the joy must be overflowing from your seat as well.
1: Well, it's really hard to choose one thing to be grateful for. And actually, my religious tradition would teach me to be grateful not only for the good things, and of course, I'm grateful for all of the good things, but even to be grateful for the bad things that happen. Because from my own personal spiritual faith perspective, if something bad happens to you, it's an opportunity for spiritual growth, spiritual reflection. If it happened because you did something wrong, or you maybe it's just an opportunity for self-reflection and an opportunity to remember who God is and who you are and who is the best of all planners. But I really do have a joy on a personal basis working with the representatives of the different faiths. Sometimes it's challenging, but I think it's a blessing as executive director to be able to work closely with and have many of the people involved in the Interfaith Conference. They serve for years, and so it's a long-term relationship. And so I really enjoy working with people from different faiths and getting to know them and deal with them on a personal level. Oh, Mark, probably the toughest thing is when you really believe that something should happen, that a particular statement should issue, but it gets blocked. And it occasionally happens at the Interfaith Conference, and that can be very challenging. That's just, though, from a personal executive director standpoint. You know, obviously, more terrible things have happened than that. Obviously, whether it's locally at the Sikh temple or these terrible shootings, terrible acts of prejudice and discrimination that have occurred, and then it becomes, you know, it's just, I mean, some people on the board will acknowledge some burnout from these kinds of events where the Interfaith Conference comes together. So that's a little bit of a tougher situation from

0: spirit that rises above and beyond the numbers. And I appreciate that you, Ahmed, have put your life on the line that way. I thought of one more question. This one maybe will be the most joyful question of all. Which work did you like better, being executive director of Interfaith Conference of Greater Milwaukee or being a lawyer?
1: Okay. I have to acknowledge that as a lawyer, because I handled civil trial matters and also administrative hearing kind of issues, yeah, I enjoyed winning. But to tell you the truth, Mark, there's a reason why as I'm reaching the twilight of my working career that I had wanted to go into the nonprofit world, transition as it were. And the truth is I've represented the Islamic community to the Interfaith Conference on its board for 20 years. And as I was approaching the time when I was thinking about this transition and our prior executive director gave his notice, I was encouraged to apply. It's like, what are you waiting for? You do this all the time on a volunteer basis and you enjoy it. So maybe now is the time. And so I am grateful for the opportunities that God has brought me, and may he give me the strength to do the best that I can for the Interfaith Conference and the entire community, whether it be my faith community or all the other faith communities or even the greater Milwaukee community in general.
0: I really think that Milwaukee and the Interfaith Conference of Greater Milwaukee are so fortunate to have you there with your heart and your spirit, your mind, to be able to do this work, bringing these 22 member faiths together to care for so many people from such a significant platform. And the fact that you've put so much of your life in this bucket, some people want to spread it out between many different buckets, and I'm sure you've been tempted that way, but the fact that you've invested this much of your life and caring in this bucket is only the biggest blessing that you could have given to the whole city of Milwaukee. So again, folks, we've been speaking with Ahmed Qureshi. He is executive director of Interfaith Conference. Their website, interfaithconference.org. You snagged a good domain name there, by the way. That was pretty fortunate.
1: We got involved early. As I said, we were founded in 1970. And so when the internet was invented,
0: grab that.
1: Whenever the domain names were registered, it was before my time. I can take no credit for that. Yes, we got it. We are the domain name interfaithconference.org. You don't have to worry about all the rest of the stuff.
0: I'll have that link, of course, on northernspiritradio.org. 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Thank you for your work, and thanks for joining me for Spirit in Action.
1: Thank you very much, Mark. I appreciate the opportunity to speak to your audience.
0: 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I'm Mark Helpsmeet, and I hope you find deep roots to support you to grow steadily toward the light. 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
4: Welcome to Radio Curious. I'm Barry Vogel. The transcendent experience of street basketball is the topic of two conversations with Onaje Woodbine, the author of Black Gods of the Asphalt, Religion, Hip-Hop, and Street Basketball. Woodbine grew up in the inner city of Roxbury, Massachusetts, became a skilled basketball player, and attended Yale University on a basketball scholarship. After 2 years as a star player on the Yale team, he chose a different life path and quit the basketball team. After graduating from Yale, Woodbine earned his Ph.D. in religious studies from Boston University. His book, Black Gods of the Asphalt, presents a social anthropological view of this inner city sport where the coaches often assume the role of father, mentor, and friend. Woodbine contrasts the lessons he learned on the street basketball courts of Roxbury with those he learned at the predominantly white basketball courts and locker rooms of Yale University. In part two of Onaje Woodbine's phone visit with Radio Curious on August 13, 2016, from his home in Andover, Massachusetts, we begin with his description of the anthropological ethnographic approach he used to examine street basketball and how he now uses this as a teaching tool in his work.
5: You know, one of the reasons that I chose ethnography as opposed to another approach to religion, and particularly the religion of people who are living in the inner city and in the streets, is because ethnography forces you to participate in the experience. A lot of social scientists assume they can be objective observers of an experience. And, you know, what I discovered is that language is so limited in describing an experience, you know, because language is an abstraction from experience. And the mistake that a lot of ethnographers can make is that they end up mistaking language for the experience itself, right? And this is what a lot of social scientists do, right? So they end up imposing a model onto an experience rather than capturing the experience itself. You know, for me, it was very important to sort of live what it means to be on the court, to put my body into that space, so that I could avoid stripping this community of its agency and of its feelings and of its experience. So that's why, for me, ethnography is such a powerful way to be a scholar. It's almost like scholarship in action.
4: Can you describe what that internalized power brings to you individually, understanding what you said, the words that we use, talking now and listening to each other, impose the model on that experience.
5: Yeah, so, and that was really the hardest part, because on the one hand, I had to use words to make this experience available to many people who have never been on a basketball court, especially in the inner city. So I had to sort of give language so that outsiders could share in this in some way. And at the same time, I had to avoid the very real risk of stripping this community of its freedom and agency. So in a sense, I was sort of functioning as a bridge. I was doing both. And to be in this space, you know, on the court, the feeling was almost overwhelming. You know, I remember walking into a tournament, a streetball tournament in Roxbury that was surrounded by gangs. And, you know, when I walked up to the entry to the actual court, I was terrified. You know, the gang members were around the space. I didn't know what he went on. I had to sort of turn my body into a pseudo gangster. You know, I got really sort of tough. I walked with a little limp. I didn't look people in the eye. You know, but at the same time, when I entered the court, when I passed through that gateway that separates the court from the streets, there was this huge moment of relief. You know, I felt the weight of the world just come off my shoulders, and, you know, I was on the court. It turned into a refuge, you know. And so it was powerful for me to subject myself to those forces that for many of the guys, it's unconscious. And that's, you know, I think what was so powerful for me was sort of turning what I had already experienced growing up into an object of study. You know, and my hope was that in doing so, I'd give myself language to try to understand what was happening, but also give my community, you know, a perspective on themselves that they may not have had prior.
4: What was that perspective that you hoped to share with your community?
5: What looks to be a common practice is actually uncommon. You know, I wanted to turn the common into the uncommon. I wanted them to realize and to recognize, and outsiders to recognize, that they're asking pretty universal questions in these spaces, right? These are not just guys who want to make it to the NBA. They're not just motivated by external, you know, economic or racial reasons. That they're asking pretty deep human questions here, questions that we all ask, you know, such as, you know, what happens when somebody gets murdered? Where does their spirit go? If they have, do we have spirits? Why is there evil in the world? I mean, why are people getting shot in my neighborhood? And, you know, is there a good God? I mean, would God let that happen? You know, what is my purpose? Who am I? You know, what does it mean to be a descendant of slaves? You know, those kinds of experiences and questions are often overlooked in this community by outsiders. And over time, they almost forget, in a sense, that they're, well, they don't really realize that they're asking, you know, these kinds of questions in the inner city. And so my hope was to show, you know, the power of the human spirit, even in a space where most people think, you know, it would be extinguished.
4: So when you say those questions, and I certainly, in my experience, have never heard the answers, what does it mean from the perspective of an outsider?
5: You know, I think that most people assume, you know, who've never lived in the city, that, you know, when they see a group of young black men on a basketball court or just walking or on the street corner, that they're being motivated by economic reasons, or they're being exploited, you know, because of their racial and gender makeup. You know, on the one hand, you have sort of liberals who think that, you know, well, these people are determined by poverty and race, and sort of how can we help them out of this? And then on the other hand, you have more conservative thinkers who say, yes, they're being determined by race, but it's partly, you know, their own fault, and so forth. And really nobody wants to talk about sort of the agency and the deeper human qualities and feelings and experiences of these folks that, yes, you know, they are determined by, you know, their external environment and circumstances, but there's freedom there, you know, just like we all have. You know, there's humanity there. And so, you know, that's what I wanted to show. I wanted to pull back the veil of our assumptions so that, in a sense, we could see ourselves in people we normally might dismiss.
4: When you say nobody wants to talk about it,
5: yes,
4: are those the players on the basketball team or the outsiders?
5: I would say mostly the outsider.
4: So then let me ask you this.
5: Yes.
4: What does it mean to be a descendant of slaves?
5: Powerful question. You know, and I wouldn't want to answer for everyone, but, you know, one of the things that I found on the court and in these spaces is that it certainly is an injury. It raises more questions about who am I than it answers. It represents, and for many young men, an absence in knowledge of self. You know, it's like, does my history start from the moment of slavery? Is there anything prior to that? And if there is, how do I ever access it or become aware of it? I don't know the language that I spoke before or that my ancestors spoke before they arrived in the New World. I don't know which part of Africa I come from. So who am I, really? You know, and so that question raises a lot of identity issues. For some, it feels like an injury. It feels like, you know, it allows for self-doubt to creep in, anger at, you know, those who, and it, you know, who you might perceive sort of did the injury or, you know, are sort of responsible. And so, you know, you have a lot of this ongoing anger and inner turmoil as a result of that injury that's never been really addressed, you know, by the larger culture.
4: In this edition of Radio Curious, we are talking in our part two of our conversation with Onaje Woodbine, author of Black Gods of the Asphalt, Religion, Hip Hop, and Street Basketball. Onaje Woodbine is a teacher of philosophy and religion at the Phillips Academy in Andover, Massachusetts. You're listening to Radio Curious. I'm Barry Vogel. Onaje, I'd like to stay with this issue of questions.
5: Yes.
4: And ask you about the questions that it has raised in you as an individual, to which you've been able to find answers over the course of your youth, your adolescence as a basketball player, your experience in Yale, your experience receiving a PhD, the studies that worked for that, and where you are now in this station in your life.
5: No, thank you for that question, Barry. You know, what I discovered both through my own experience and also through, you know, many conversations with young African-American men on the basketball court is that because there is no physical place where, you know, African Americans can go to necessarily and say, you know, this is my origin, that they have often done it, and I have as well, they often return to a kind of origin in their consciousness. And it often happens at the level of religion, right? or the level of the imagination. And so the sort of source of freedom is, in sense of wholeness, is not this physical place, but a place in the imagination. And this happens on the basketball court in large part in terms of ancestors. You know, when somebody dies, the guys who are still living go on the court in dialogue with that person's spirit through the game of basketball. You know, when they make a shot, they attribute that to the spirit's presence. Right? And so for me, it's no coincidence that descendants of slaves would be encountering ancestors through their imagination on the basketball court as a form of healing. I can't physically go to the gravesite of somebody who was a slave, of all of my ancestors who remain nameless, for all of those people who jumped over the ship during the Middle Passage. But in my spirit, I can communicate with them, and therefore experience a form of healing, and a kind of healing that nobody can take away because it's transcendent. It's not of this world. And so I think that's what's happening for many of these guys on the basketball court, and for, you know, many people of African descent or descendants of slaves in general, is that they're being very creative at the level of what we might call a religious imagination.
4: So again, using language as an abstraction from experience.
5: Yes.
4: And imposing a model on those experiences. Could you share with us some of your experiences that you have considered?
5: Yeah, sure. So I had the opportunity to travel to Nigeria while I was in graduate school. And I was reading Invisible Man at the time, which added another layer to my experience. But, you know, I sat down at the feet of several shamans almost as soon as I had landed in Nigeria, because I ended up living in the house of a shaman. And I didn't tell them anything about me. But they proceeded to read me like an open book. You know, they told me about my life and the problems I was having and potential solutions. And then they debated sort of, you know, the solutions in a very philosophical manner amongst themselves. And it was the most profound thing for me that, you know, this group of, you know, Nigerians from the Yoruba tradition had this very intellectual, highly philosophical tradition that was indigenous to this community, and that they had knowledge of me that, you know, I hadn't shared with them. And that experience changed my perception of myself, but it also gave me a perspective on my ancestors, you know, and the kind of beauty and culture and intellectual traditions that we contributed to the world. As I had all growing up, I had always been told that Africans had not given anything to the world. So I realized that was a lie, and that was just such a powerful moment in my own awakening and healing process. And then, you know, the second thing that I'll share is on the basketball court itself. You know, when I lost my coach and I lost other people in inner city Roxbury, I withdrew from the world, and I'll describe myself as being shattered and like broken into many pieces. And when I began to meditate on the basketball court, I would turn the game into a moving meditation. You know, I would be out there for hours holding the ball, you know, moving up and down the court, finding a rhythm, finding a flow, interacting with my innermost thoughts and feelings. It was as if the court itself became a kind of glue for myself. It brought the pieces of myself back together again. It's like I could recreate or restore, you know, myself there. And I also communicated with Manny. You know, my coach who had passed away in that space. And the two experiences that I've shared are related because I, you know, years later when I went to Nigeria, I realized that the rituals that I had seen in Nigeria were very similar to what was happening, you know, in inner-city basketball.
4: What is it about the basketball court itself as opposed to other gatherings of young men?
5: Yes. You know, within the inner city at least, the basketball court itself, the physical space, is very symbolic. The lines represent the distinction between the streets, the everyday life of violence in the streets, and something greater. In between the lines, you can be something else. You can be something more. The other thing that is symbolic is that around the court during the street ball tournaments are the names and faces of mostly young men who have died too young and before their time. And then you have the names of the tournaments themselves posted around the physical space. Names like Save Our Streets or See Murder Tournament or Community Awareness Tournament. You know, Manny Wilson Memorial. So the artwork, the choreography of the games themselves give it an air of seriousness, that what is being done here is of vital importance, you know, and requires our commitment and deep attention. And let me say the other important piece is the music, you know, the beat. There's always a DJ, you know, who is keeping the rhythm of the space. And the music is so loud that you hardly can hear yourself think or breathe. All you can do is feel in that space and get caught in the moment of it. And you sort of lose yourself, you know, and you forget about the troubles of the world. You know, so it... You know, the court in Roxbury is turned into this vehicle for the elevation of your awareness, you know, of who you are and why you're here. You know, which was very different than, you know, a Yale practice.
4: Well, Najee Woodbine, I want to thank you very much for being with us on Radio Curious. And before we close, I'd like to ask you a couple of questions about you. The first one is, can you tell us about an aha or eureka moment that changed your personal life, your view of the world, that affects the way you live now?
5: Yes. So I'm not sure if it was a moment, but more a process of becoming aware that if I go deep enough into myself, I can find the world. It's the idea that there's no difference between what is in me and what is outside of me. You know, I discovered through the process of writing the book, right, that all I have to do is look within. What problems are affecting me? What questions does my personal story raise? And through that process of self-discovery, what really shocked me was that I found problems that are in the world, right, that everybody is experiencing and attempting to address in some way. So that has been the real insight for me, is really that we are all, in a sense, human, you know, and this is why I think thinking about social change has to be nonviolent. To hurt the other is to hurt myself. So that, for me, is the ethical implication of my discovery, right? Is that if the other is me in a very real sense, right, then, you know, I have to care and treat for the other, even if they are, you know, my so-called enemy, as if I have to love them as if I love myself. And that you know, was really a profound discovery that I made through the ethnography and through the whole process of writing the book.
4: And Onaje Woodbine, what would you like to do with the rest of your one precious life?
5: I certainly want to write. I want to be a choreographer of consciousness. I want to design experiences and move physical movement that brings people together and addresses trauma. I want to be a janitor of space. I want to provide spaces or where people find doorways to healing. But, you know, ultimately, you know, I believe that my purpose and my goal is to invite people to see that there's humanity in what they would think of as unexpected places or strange places.
4: And finally, Onaje Woodbine, is there a book that you could recommend to our listeners?
5: The book, I'm not a Christian, but one of the books that has been the most inspiring to me is Howard Thurman's Jesus and the Disinherited. And in Thurman's Jesus and the Disinherited, many people think that Martin Luther King carried this book in his back pocket during the Civil Rights Movement. Thurman argues that the key to resistance of violence, to oppression, is the knowledge that nobody can make you hate another person. Nobody can make you feel a particular way, that you are the guardian and the authority over your inner life.
4: Onaje Woodbine, thank you very much for being with us on Radio Curious.
5: Thank you so much for having me back.
4: Onaje Woodbine is the author of Black Gods of the Asphalt, Religion, Hip-Hop, and Street Basketball. You may hear part one of our visit with Onaje Woodbine at radiocurious.org. And the book he recommends is Jesus and the Disinherited by Howard Thurman. This interview was recorded on August 13th, 2016. There are over 750 archives on our website, radiocurious.org. And I'm honored to tell you that Radio Curious is now part of the collection at the Library of Congress. We appreciate your cards, ideas, and letters, and do enjoy hearing from you. The email is curious@radiocurious.org. The postal address is 700 West Smith Street, Ukiah, California, 95482. The phone is 707-621-5075. Ignacio Ayala is the assistant producer. I'm host and producer, Barry Vogel. Thank you for listening.
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10: This week on Making Contact. Since first contact, untold numbers of Indigenous sacred sites have been desecrated and destroyed. In this episode, we're taking a deep dive into Indigenous resistance against extractivism and the forces behind climate change. We'll look at an underreported story right here in our home state of California, the story of the Amamutsun Ohlone's fight to save their most sacred site, a place called Yuristak. Making Contact contributors Robert Raymond and Della Duncan explore the horrific injustices wrought upon California Indians since the time of the Spanish missions up to the present, and focus on how the Amamutsun are working to regenerate their culture, language, and land.

0: story. My name is Canyon Coyote Woman Sarah's Roots. So welcome to Mootson Ohlone territory. Thank you for being in community with us.
1: It's October 10th, Indigenous Peoples Day, and we're gathered in a park plaza for a rain dance ceremony at Mission San Juan Bautista. The ceremony is being hosted by the Indian Canyon Mootson and the Amamootson tribal bands of the Costanoan Ohlone, the native people of what's also known as California's Bay Area. This gathering is intended as a collective prayer for rain, something that California doesn't see too much of these days, being in the midst of an unprecedented multi-year drought. But the ceremony is also meant to bring together community in defense of an ongoing battle that the Mootson peoples have been a part of, a battle to save their people's most sacred site, a place called Yuristock.
2: Today's walk was historic. When have the people of this area ever stood and walked with the indigenous people of this area who've been here for this long? I know we had a number of years back.
1: It's 2 years earlier, and we're at Yuristock, or Sargent Ranch as it's known to the colonial majority, just a few miles south of Gilroy in Santa Clara County. The Amamootson are holding another ceremony here, one which marks the end of a five-mile march, a kind of pilgrimage which began earlier in the day at Mission San Juan Bautista. For thousands of years, long before European settlers ever arrived in California, the Amamootson held sacred gatherings on this site, a place which is now under threat of being destroyed and turned into a 320-acre open-pit mine, where sand and gravel will be extracted and turned into concrete, used to fuel the never-ending developments of strip malls and suburban sprawl that now defines this region's landscape. This is why hundreds of people are gathered here, at the foot of the lowland slopes and iconic golden hills that roll through this part of California, to take a stand.
2: What you witnessed is many of our members coming together with the public.
3: My name is Valentin Lopez, and I'm the chairman of the Amamootson Tribal Band. Our tribe is comprised of the descendants of the indigenous peoples that were taken to Mission San Juan Bautista and Santa Cruz. Sargent Ranch was known in our times as Yuristock, and Yuristock translates to the place of the Big Head. And our Big Head dances were our most important and most sacred dances of our tribe. And so this right here is actually a sacred site. And the developers just plan on tearing down that site and just monetizing our most sacred site. We are fighting to stop that. Our tribe has been here for 10, 12, 15,000 years. And if you think of that in terms of generations, that's 800, 900, perhaps 1,000 generations or more that our people have been here. And we've been holding ceremony on these lands here for a very long time. Because this is a sacred site, we had four villages in this vicinity. And those four villages, their job was to ensure that those mountains maintain their sacredness and keep the lands prepared for sacred ceremony.
1: For the past 150 years or so, Yuristock has changed hands several times. During California's Mexican period, the land was granted to two German brothers by the governor of Alta California, Jose Castro. Later, it was purchased by a man named J.P. Sargent, who turned it into a 1,200-head cattle ranch. The land remained in the Sargent family until more recently, when a series of unsuccessful development projects, from casinos to golf courses, landed the property in bankruptcy court. It was then that the current owner, the Debt Acquisition Company of America, an investor group that specializes in purchasing and profiting off of foreclosed properties, bought the land at auction. It wasn't long after that they announced their plans to extract gravel and sand from the mountains on the property, essentially turning them into giant pits in the ground. Approval of the Sargent Quarry project is contingent on a number of factors that are still pending. There's currently an ethnographic study taking place, along with an environmental impact report being compiled by the County of Santa Clara's Department of Planning and Development, which has been delayed now for months. Its contents will have a significant impact on whether or not the quarry project goes through. But for now, the Ama Mutsun will have to wait for this sluggish and bureaucratic timeline to unfold, a mundane and technocratic process that holds the fate of one of their most sacred sites in limbo.
4: Your stock is just a part of what has happened to our people.
1: Eleanor Castro is an Ama Mutsun elder.
4: They want to destroy our land, but the more I see it, they want to destroy everything for money. Everything's about money.
1: The quarry would also have obvious ecological impacts. According to Project Eurostock's website, the Sargent Quarry project would eliminate approximately 248 acres of grassland habitat for the California tiger salamander and the California red-legged frog, both federally listed threatened species, while also degrading their breeding habitat in the ponds adjacent to the quarry operations. The loss of grasslands would also impact the American badger and birds of prey that forage in the area, such as the golden eagle, the northern harrier, the prairie falcon, and the burrowing owl.

it's just so sad that people want to destroy everything and for money, for not realizing that everything is sacred. The plants, the animals, the people, the insects are all part of each other and are related to each other.

0: If the Quarry Project goes through, it would be just one in a long line of many injustices wrought upon the California Indians by the colonial majority.
1: The destruction and domination of California Indians never ended. It just evolved and evolved today to what we see. And a lot of that is the destruction of our cultural and sacred sites. Mount Umanum is a perfect example for that. Mount Umanum is a place of our creation. And our creation story tells us that it was there that Creator made all life forms that we see today, the four-legged, the birds, the fish, the plants, etc. It's a sacred place to us, and it's a place where our people would go to pray. Whenever we pray, we go to mountaintops so that we're closer to Creator, but our most serious and most important prayers always happened at Mount Umanum because that's when we were closest to Creator. Our people did that for thousands and thousands of years.

0: Mount Umanum is one of the tallest peaks in the Santa Cruz mountain range. It's got a large white structure on top of it, which from the valley below looks like a weird white cube. Mount Umanum towers over Silicon Valley, and the box that sits on top of it is actually a radar tower that was part of the Almaden Air Force Station that operated there from 1958 to 1980. They actually leveled off the top of the mountain which is the center of the Amamutsen's cosmology, to build this military base, which was then abandoned by the military after the Cold War ended and closed to the public because of the hazardous materials like asbestos, black mold, and lead paint, which was used on structures like the radar tower. The summit of Mount Umanum was cordoned off for decades after that. But in the last couple of years, the area was finally cleaned up and turned into a public park. Although there are some plaques there now, which provide information on the Ohlone, the radar tower is still standing, a symbol of colonialism, of militarization, of the genocide of indigenous peoples.
1: Mount Umanum, the place of our creation story, was just desecrated. That radar tower was there for less than 25 years, I believe. Our history there goes back 12, 14, 15,000 years. And yet, the county of Santa Clara recognized Mount Umanum as an important county heritage site for the military. Totally ignored our 12, 14, 15,000 year history there. Completely ignored it. It wasn't important, wasn't valued. 25 years of military presence is more important than 15,000 years of Native American presence. That's what I mean when I said that we've been ignored, forgotten, have no value, and our history means nothing. Means nothing.
0: We reached out to the Umanum Conservancy, the nonprofit behind the push to preserve the radar tower on Mount Umanum, as well as to the Debt Acquisition Company of America, the company behind Sargent Quarry, but they both declined our requests for interviews.
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0: The bells are ringing here at Mission San Juan Bautista, where we began our episode. The Amamutsun have a long history with this place, one that goes back to the late 18th century and which is marked by brutality that's difficult to imagine. The first 100 years or so of the California Indians' contact with Europeans is known as the Mission Period, which is when the Spanish began their colonization of California. In the process, tens of thousands of California Indians were dispossessed of their land, moved onto the missions, and forcibly stripped of their religions, cultures, and languages. It's estimated that more than 37,000 California Indians died at the missions from starvation, overwork, and epidemics. This dispossession of native land was all sanctioned through the infamous Doctrine of Discovery, an early law put forth by European Christian governments claiming they had a right to possess any non-Christian territory through act of discovery.

whenever the colonizers came, the Spanish and the Mission period, the Mexican period, and the early California American period, they had no respect, no regard, no value for Native American culture, spirituality, environments, traditions, customs, ways, etc. It did not matter to them our history or our past. They just came in to take the land, take the resources. And here in California, actually, the governor of California in the very first State of the Union said that there will be a war of extermination against the California Indians. That is to be expected. And then one of the very first treasury bonds passed by the state of California was to pay for the extermination of California Indians. And with that money, they paid bounties and they paid military excursions up into the mountains primarily to hunt down the Indians and to

The violence inflicted on the California Indians during the early California American period was horrific. Men, women, and children were often hacked to death with hatchets. Bounties were paid not just for scalps, but for entire heads. Vagrancy laws were passed during this period, which allowed the services of unemployed Indians to be auctioned off to white settlers. Native children were often kidnapped and sold as apprentices. Not surprisingly, it's estimated that there was an 80% loss of the California Indian population in just 20 years.

0: So I know my history of my people now and all peoples that when the colonizers came here, they found natives here and we were less than human. And it continues today, you know, we're nothing to the government really, but we are human and we're still here after all these years, after the missions closed and they tried to destroy us. And our tribe was spread. We had no land left. We have no language left. We have no anything left. So we did the best we could. But yet they continue to try to enslave us.
1: There's been no regard for our spirituality and our culture. The destruction and domination of Native Americans never ended. It just evolved. And it evolved to what we see today, where the destruction of our sacred sites, our cultural sites, our important, sensitive cultural sites are being destroyed. And that's what's happening at Juristock. Juristock is being destroyed today, and it's being sponsored by county government. If this happens, it will show that the perpetrators who destroy our territories, who committed genocide, collected bounties, kidnapped and murdered, those times still continue. Those were the perpetrators. Today, the perpetrators are the cities and the counties and the state of California and the federal government who allow the destruction and domination of Native American culture, Native American spirituality, the destruction of our environment. The quest for money and profit and greed drives people to ignore and dehumanize and to look to wipe out and destroy people just so they can continue their profits. That's happened for all tribes, all tribes. The way you say father is Appa. The way you say godparent is Hiwis. The way you say grandson is Apapa. Mother is Anna. And son is Ines. Where we are today is we are at Cascade Ranch, which is about 25 miles north of Santa Cruz on Highway 1.
2: Cascade Ranch is inhabited by members of the Amamutsin Tribal Band as part of a land stewardship project. When Val and Eleanor gave us a tour of the ranch, something that stood out were post-it notes that we saw peppered all over on objects like doorknobs and the fridge, with words from the Mutsin language written on them. It's a trick they're using to help themselves and other Amamutsin members staying at the house to relearn their ancestral language.
3: Proficient, would you say you've both gotten at this point, or Val, you're pointing to Val.
1: There's no fluent speaker. We have one person now who may be a fluent speaker, who's close, you know, but we went almost 90 years without a fluent speaker. And when there's no fluent speaker, it's hard to learn. You know, we have the words on paper, but how do you do that? So we worked with linguists from UC Berkeley, University of Arizona, UC Davis, and other universities as well. And we put a dictionary together. It took us 19 and a half years to put a dictionary together. And we have a decent grammar book, a very good grammar book, actually. So we're working on language, and it won't be long before we have fluent speakers brought back to our tribe.
2: The Amamutsin land stewards are part of the Amamutsin Land Trust. While defending attacks against their sacred cultural and spiritual sites like Juristock and Mount Amanum, the Amamutsin are also focused on cultural and ecological restoration efforts, taking proactive steps towards building a sense of tribal identity through teaching their history, practicing their culture, and reconnecting with the land. Programs range from cultural relearning efforts such as storytelling and ceremonial practices to conservation and environmental education initiatives, including archaeological and fire research.
1: Well, our Amamutsin Land Trust was established in 2012. And the goals of our land trust are to preserve and protect our cultural and spiritual and sensitive sites. It is to do research to help us restore the indigenous knowledge of our ancestors, there's an education component to allow us to teach our tribal members of our tradition.

0: Thousands of years, the Amamutsin have been lighting prescribed, methodical fires across the central California coast. These practices were banned by the Spanish colonizers starting in the mission period, and since then, California's wildfires have been intensifying. 2020's CZU Lightning Complex fire, for example, was one of the most destructive fires in state history, as well as the largest fire in recorded history for the Santa Cruz Mountains. It almost burned down Cascade Ranch. Native stewards are currently working on regularly engaging in prescribed burns, a practice which has multiple benefits, from promoting native wildflower biodiversity to mitigating the impacts of climate change.
1: Now, whenever people talk about climate change, they always talk about loss of biodiversity. And we are actively working here to restore biodiversity. So our land trust is recognized as kind of changing the way that these lands are stewarded. Before, stewardship meant, you know, put a fence around it and call it stewardship, you know. But our people, they've actively managed and take care of the lands, the plants, the animals. And they develop a lot of techniques and strategies, including the prayers and the ceremonies, and the understanding that it's an important, intimate, loving relationship with all living things that we had. And we need to get back to that if we're going to save Mother Earth. With climate change coming, I ask people to try and understand that the way our people took care of Mother Earth for all those thousands of years and hundreds of generations, that is what we need to return to develop a sustainable, healthy environment. If we're going to survive the issues related to climate change, that effort and those actions must be indigenous-led. It's our native plants, it's our traditions of tending, it's understanding the sacredness of the land, the importance of relationships with all living things, and recognizing that the water and the air and the plants, etc., are all living things. We need to take care of them. It is indigenous ways and indigenous understanding of Mother Earth that will allow us to deal with climate change. Also, we ask people to study true history and to understand what has happened in the past and demand that true history be taught.

The Amma Mutsin's fight against the Sargent Quarry Project continues. History is still being written. And tribal members are not alone. Friends of Uristock Santa Cruz County and South Bay Indigenous Solidarity are two groups of Indigenous folks and allies that meet monthly to carry on the momentum of the struggle. The next significant event in the quarry's approval process is the publication of the draft environmental impact report and public comment period. Tribal members are planning actions to coincide with the report's release this spring and are urging members of the public to speak out. There's not a lot of general knowledge around this fight in California, so one of the biggest aims of the Amma Mutsin is to continue to raise awareness. You can follow the latest developments at projecturistock.org, along with a list of resources and other ways to get involved.

The Yamamutsun struggle is part of a much larger struggle of indigenous peoples, spanning across not just North America, but the entire globe. If you want to take a deeper dive into indigenous resistance and regeneration, go to our website at radioproject.org for information on how to listen to the full version of Della Duncan and Robert Raymond's exploration of the struggles of the Wet'suwet'en peoples in Canada, the Inuit in the Arctic, and the Sami people in northern Sweden. This episode was supported by the Satterberg Foundation. The Making Contact team is Jessica Partnow, Anita Johnson, Salima Hamarani, Sabine Blazin, and I'm Monica Lopez. Thanks for listening to Making Contact.

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4: Welcome to Oak Ridge Outdoors Radio. My name is Craig Robbins, your host for this and so far every edition of Oak Ridge Outdoors Radio. Hey, folks, we got a lot to talk about this week. We're going to talk fishing, but I want to start off by talking about a birthday. Not just any birthday, the birthday. That's right. If you haven't noticed, there is a pretty good-sized birthday coming up on July 4th. And it's America. United States of America turns 250 years old, give or take. Actually, it is actually 250 years old. And I want to wish all of you happy birthday. All the citizens of this great country of ours, happy birthday. I don't really give a hoot which side of the political spectrum you land on. It's not my thing. Don't really care. We all have our beliefs and what we tend to go with. But what I want to be encouraged about is this great birthday and this great country that we all live in. We live in a country where we can disagree. We don't have to agree with everybody. Now, sometimes I think our disagreements kind of go over the edge, but you know what? We can do that. We're allowed to do that. Do I think it's healthy? Nah, not necessarily all the time, but still, we can do that. That's our country. We are allowed to disagree. You can disagree internally, you can disagree vocally, you can all kinds of disagreements if you disagree with the way things are going on the other side. But what I encourage everyone to do this coming week and in the next coming weeks is to enjoy this 250th birthday for the United States of America, because without that, none of us would be here. I sure wouldn't be here talking to you about the great opportunities we have in the outdoors in the Jamestown area in Chautauqua County in Western New York, and sharing with you every week. So without that right, we wouldn't be able to do that. Whatever you believe is your belief, and you're allowed to believe that in the United States of America. We've got a great show coming this week, folks. We're going to talk fishing, so stick around. We'll be right back. Welcome to Oak Ridge Outdoors Radio. Hey, today we're going to be talking about walleye fishing. One of my favorite topics. You know, one thing about walleye fishing is no matter where you're at, what part of the country you're in, what body of water you're on, generally, they're going to have some type of walleye in it. Now, the walleye family is muskies are related to a walleye. It's part of the same species. Pike are related to walleye also. So in the muskie family, the pike family, the walleye family, you pretty much, you know, have the opportunity to catch them throughout the United States, continental United States, and throughout North America, actually. So some of these techniques we're going to talk about today can be used on pretty much any body of water. One of the bodies of water that is probably overlooked for walleye fishing in western New York, the Jamestown area, in Chautauqua County, is the Kinzu River, the Kinzu Reservoir. I'm telling you what, folks, some of the best walleye fishing I have found is on the Kinzu. Now, clear water, very little vegetation, but one thing you'll learn about walleyes are they are very structure-oriented. Whether it's rocks, whether it's downfalls, whether it's vegetations, whether it's points, whether it's drop-offs, walleyes will be there. So if you're looking for walleyes, look for breaks in bottom structure. Use electronics to find out where there's any kind of breaks down there. Walleyes need to feed all the time, and they want to be around where the bait fish are. And where the bait fish are is usually on those break points, on edges, on corners, different types of structure. So if you, for example, have a fallen tree, boom, you're going to find walleyes. Also, if you're going to have a drop-off on a rocky bottom, you're going to find walleyes. Structure is important to all fish, but especially with walleyes. Walleye, you know, they're really tight holding fish. In other words, they will, when they find their bait fish, they will stick in that area. It's kind of like when we go to the refrigerator. Okay, you want to go to the refrigerator? Nope. What I need is in the freezer. Then you go to the freezer and you stay in the freezer until you find what you want. Maybe a silly scenario, but that is how walleyes are. They like to hold tight, and they enjoy holding tight, and that's their thing. So they will follow the bait fish. Here's a perfect example, and most folks know this, but especially in our part of Chautauqua County, we notice on Lake Erie, for example, the walleye run is what it's called. It's called a walleye run. And what walleye traditionally do, they start at one end of Lake Erie, all the way out in the western end of Lake Erie, and they follow the bait fish all the way through. They'll come through Ohio, come past Pennsylvania, through Erie, into Barcelona, into New York State, into Dunkirk, passed up by Buffalo, follow the bowl, which is basically what Lake Erie is, or any body of water, and they follow this bowl all the way over to the Canadian side. And they do the same thing on the Canadian side. They just work their way around. And we call it the annual walleye run, which right now, this is when the annual walleye run happens. From now till, well, sometimes it's, you know, third week of middle part of July, we'll call it. End part of July is toward the end of the run. But you do get, obviously, some spillover later in August also. But traditionally, that's when the walleye run happens. And the reason it happens is because the walleye are following the bait fish. They're following the perch. And that's what the perch do. It's just common sense. They'll follow it and they will travel. Once they find a spot, they'll hold tight. The bait fish are holding tight. They will hold tight in that area for however long they're around. And then they'll just move through. And they're going to follow the bait fish. So I guess the big key is when you're walleye fishing, especially when you're walleye fishing, you need to make sure you know what forage, what type of bait fish the walleyes are feeding on in any body of water. Here, Lake Erie, Chautauqua Lake, Finney Lake, Castaga Lake, Bear Lake, and the Kinzu Reservoir, that happens to be perch. They love perch. There again, it's just what they like. So when you're picking your colors for your lures, if you're doing artificial bait, you want to keep that in mind. Like all kinds of fishing, you want to make sure your bait is matching the forage fish. What the fish, the species you're going after, is going after. I mean, you don't want to have a shark bait out, for example, when you're going for walleyes, because that's not what the walleyes aren't eating shark. They're eating perch or sunfish. it just, it's common sense, but it's one of those little things that a lot of folks have a tendency not to remember. I've always said 90% of the lures on any bait and tackle store are made to catch fishermen and not the fish. The successful fishermen do have some different variations of colors in their array of tackle, but I can guarantee you, to be successful, you have plenty of whatever that forage fish happens to be. If it's predominantly perch colors. If it's predominantly bluegill colors. If it's predominantly crappie colors, and down the line. I use our area as an example, Western New York as an example, but that's the way it works. So on Lake Erie, things have changed a lot in the last couple of years. Traditionally, it was a trolling bite on Lake Erie, and it still is a trolling bite. You are still going to do really well trolling. But here's a secret. Anglers are catching fish jigging. They're finding that structure, those drop-offs, those points, those underwater pieces of structure that are different where the walleye are holding, and they're jigging, just like you would jig for smallmouth, but you're jigging for walleyes. And that has been super productive, especially for the larger fish, for the larger walleyes. It's changed a little bit. You still can catch them trolling. A lot of guys are catching them trolling. A lot of guys are limiting out trolling. I talk to charter captains every week, and they're saying the same thing. We got our limit before we put in at Barcelona, and we got our limit before we hit Dunkirk. You know, we had our limit. We had three anglers in the boat. We were limited out before we even got there. Then you have to turn around and go back and look for fish. So trollers are still doing really well on Lake Erie, but also jigging has really come on strong. Chautauqua Lake trolling is probably 50%, more in the evening, more in the morning hours, when the sun gets high, the fish will go, those walleyes will go a little bit deeper, and so the jigging bite kicks in. So we're familiar with the jigging bite on Chautauqua Lake. The Lake Erie fishermen are now just, I don't want to say discovering it, but are working with that tactic. So it's imperative that you need to be able to switch. This time of year, as we get into the summer, I mean, we're in the 90s during the day. Water temperature has increased. So as soon as that sun comes up or the sun starts going down, the surface temperature begins to drop a little bit. The walleyes will come up out of the deeper water, and that's when you can actually catch them trolling. One of the reasons that they go in the deeper water is it's cooler. Quite honestly, it's cooler down there, and they like it. It's more comfortable for them. Hence, the jigging bite is really what it's at. And also being close to structure on a body of water is cooler. It's almost like a shade tree on a big oak tree or a big maple tree in your backyard. It's structure. It gives them some shade. It keeps them out of quote unquote sun that is, you know, coming down through the water. So finding your spot, getting the right baits, and then working the right technique for what the fish are doing, what they're telling you. And oftentimes, you have to listen to what they're telling you. If you're not catching them trolling, maybe you should, you know, and you're marking fish, you know fish are there, maybe you should jig them or even throw crankbait if you can get down with a crankbait. Crankbaits are very successful for walleye fishing. With those suspended fish, they're not on the top, they're not on the bottom, they're just kind of hanging around a school of bait fish. There again, you need to make sure you are matching the forage to your artificial bait you're throwing. This time of year, if you're jigging live bait, leeches work really well, and also leeches and night crawlers. Good old-fashioned night crawler works great. Worm harnesses when you're trolling, phenomenal technique to utilize. So you just really have to be more flexible. And one thing I can say about walleyes is once you find them, once you find that school of walleyes, you'll be on those fish. They call it being on fish. And that's when you're on them, because they're not going to move around a lot. As long as the bait fish is still there, they're going to hang there. And you can pluck your limit out of a nice school of walleyes. Talking about schools of walleyes, you know, size limits are size limits. 18 inches, 20 inches, 12 inches. It just depends on which body of water you're looking at. But always make sure that you're checking regulations before you head out. You know, each body of water has a different set of regulations and a different creel limit. Chautauqua Lake's creel limit's totally different than Lake Erie's creel limit. Size limit's different. You just have to, and they change too. That's the thing. They'll change. They'll change on you. And I know that's one of the things about the walleye fishing on Chautauqua Lake has not been the best in recent years. It's still there. It's still a really good walleye bite on Chautauqua Lake. You just have to search them out. You got to find them. And once you find them, you're in them. Those scattered pockets of walleye aren't as prevalent as they have been in recent years. And that's for a bunch of different reasons. We haven't had a really decent walleye class on Chautauqua Lake for over 10 years now. And I'm talking about a decent walleye hatch. And a lot of that has to do with what's feeding on the walleye. Muskies are feeding on the walleye. Bass are feeding on a walleye fry. Muskies love walleye fry. They will be all on top of walleye fry. And that obviously has a tendency to knock down, you know, our year class if we're not getting the numbers of fish that you think we had or we had in the past. Back when muskies were not, they were an oddity on Chautauqua Lake, more so than they are today, the walleye fishing was phenomenal because we didn't have as many muskies. Now, the walleye fishing is kind of stabilized, maybe down a little bit, and the muskie population is unbelievable. I mean, it's a great muskie fishery, phenomenal muskie fishery. So it's peaks and valleys. Everything goes in its cycles. And on Lake Erie right now, man, we've got walleye like crazy. Walleye are just all over the place. And that's simply because we've had a great back-to-back walleye hatches where the fish actually are making it to a survivable rate where they're not being pursued as much as a smaller body of water like Chautauqua or Findlay Lake or Castanega Lake or Bear Lake. So a lot of different options. Kinzu's the same way. The Kinzu fishery, the walleyes are there. You have to look for them. You have to find them. Once you find them, you're in great shape, but you got to spend a lot of time looking for them. And Kinzu is a little bit different. I mean, there's not a lot of vegetation there. A lot of rocks, some offshore structure. It is a reservoir, so it was built, so there's a lot of different underwater structure there. And once you find that structure, you're going to be on fish. And you will be on walleyes. That I can all but guarantee you. So that's a little bit about, you know, where they're at, what they're doing, type of tackle that we utilize. I use when I'm trolling, I try to keep it in the 8 to 12 pound range. All right. You don't want anything super, super heavy. But remember, walleyes have teeth. So you got to make sure you're always running some type of leader when you're trolling, whether it be a monofilament leader or a very, very thin, small steel leader, which I haven't done in years. I've only done it because we were getting blown up on our muskies on our walleye baits, and we were losing a lot of baits that way. But when you're using 8 to 12-pound tackle, you know, that has a tendency to get beat up pretty good. So you want to make sure you're changing your line. Trolling, you can pretty much troll with anything with a soft tip. You want a medium action rod, medium to medium light. I'm not a big medium-heavy fan or anything over medium for walleyes, my personal opinion. Once you set that hook, you've got it. Remember, it's a bony mouth. They do have teeth. They're going to take it, all right? Very seldom will you see walleyes gum it. A mature walleye will not gum the bait and just run with it. They will devour it. I mean, they're after it. I'm talking to mature walleye here. They're just not going to play with it. They're going to take it and go. So I like medium action, medium light action. If you're jigging, definitely medium action, but you have a softer tip on it. When you're trolling, medium to medium light, depending on if you're using bait casters or if you're using spinning outfit, makes a big difference. You know, I prefer when I'm using spinning outfits to go down a little bit, where I would normally use a medium on a bait caster for trolling. I would go down to like a medium light. And hence, if I'm using medium light and spinning equipment, I'll go up to a medium. I'll always go up a size, half a size, basically, when it comes to finding those fish. Because once you're on those fish, you don't gonna have time to mess around, because you're going to be on those fish. And when you're on them, you're on them. We've done trolls where we troll through an area, boom, go through some structure, boom, catch fish, go back up, don't catch anything. Turn back around, boom, catch another fish, mark it. Go back through, do another troll. You're talking a couple 300-yard troll, and you're catching these fish in that magic little spot of 20 to 30 yards, and that's where you're catching those fish at. So those fish we're going to hold, and I enjoy trolling for walleyes. I obviously enjoy jigging for walleyes, but I enjoy trolling too. Speaking of jigging, real quick, I like a hair jig. Specifically a black hair jig. I enjoy that because it has a tendency to give whatever you're offering for a live bait, whether it be leech or night crawler, gives it a little bit more action. It just flares up a little bit if you're right using the proper black hair jigs. So you can use a regular hook with a split shot up if they're suspended off the bottom, 18 inches if you want off the bottom, and just have that just enough weight to get on the bottom and just kind of pump it back. Or if you're able to drift, just drift it like that and just drift it to the bottom with the bait standing in the back. So a lot of different techniques to utilize, but those are pretty much some basic ideas. One of the best freshwater fish I have had the opportunity to eat is walleye. I love walleye. There is nothing like a couple walleye fillets in January and February when there's, 2 feet of snow outside. You go outside, dust the grill off, and put a couple walleye fillets that you caught back in the summer or spring or fall on the grill. It just really brings back great memories, and they are so tasty, so very tasty, very not the fishy smell when you're cooking, not the fishy taste that a lot of folks mention with different kinds of fish, different species of fish. So that's a little bit about walleye fishing. I encourage everyone to get out there, enjoy it. Take some time and get out and do some fishing. This is a great time of year to do it. You can do it from shore. My goodness, I can't tell you the years, and I still do it to this day. I will find a point and I will take a number 11 Rapala, whether it's jointed or straight, and take a six and a half foot spinning rod and just cast in the evening or in the morning. And it's so much fun. It's so relaxing. So you don't really need a boat to catch them. It's nice to have one. But if you're around structure, you find structure, you can cast from shore and find some fish. So, folks, we're going to be right back with the fishing conditions report, speaking of fishing, and the sportsman's calendar. So stick around. Well, we're going to continue to talk about fishing. We're going to start up on Lake Erie. The walleyes have been very cooperative out of just about all of the ports on Lake Erie, all the way from PA all the way through New York. The walleye run has started up on Lake Erie. Worm harnesses seem to be the best option right now. The best bite has been between Barcelona and Dunkirk. Anglers are reporting really, really good action in 60 to 80 foot of water on worm harnesses. And you need to run them about a third of the way down the bottom of the water column. So you need to make sure you're down there a little bit. So whatever you need to do to get the walleyes down there, get the harness down, that's the way to do it. Depths of 60 to 75 feet off of Cattaraugus Creek seem to be working well. Buffalo Harbor to Sturgeon Point, anglers reporting a really good bite along the international line in depths over 60 feet. Those walleyes have been tighter to the bottom, and bottom bouncing with harnesses is working really, really good. So a lot of good eater size walleyes coming out of Buffalo Harbor right now. It's been phenomenal. Of course, anglers reporting is still a really good smallmouth bite in 20 to 35 foot of water. Anywhere you can find a drop-off, any structure change, the walleyes are there. If you're fishing them live bait, crawfish and shiners, on drop shot rig, artificial baits, swim baits, and tubes seem to be the top ticket right now. Moss has impacted the fishing up on the upper Niagara River. You could still catch some smallmouth through the moss, but you really need to keep your line clean and the lures clean before you do that. The moss on the lower river is still manageable for now. Anglers are reporting decent smallmouth action in most of the drifts in 10 to 20 foot of water. Drifting with a drop shot rig and plastics or live shiners and crayfish, of course, are working really well. Casting spinner baits along the shore are typical tactics this time of the year up in the lower Niagara River. Chautauqua Lake, white perch is highly abundant. Those are big slabs, those slabs that nobody likes to eat, but it's a underutilized fish on Chautauqua Lake, and they are pretty much going crazy right now. They're going nuts. I call it a small striper bass. That's kind of what they look like, but technically it's a white perch. A bobber or bottom ring with night crawlers is a great tactic. Small spoons also work well. Small spinners and jigs and twister tails. Large schools of perch are being reported hanging along the bridge right now. The white perch seems to be hanging along the bridge right now. So a lot of great fishing going on. There still is some stocking going on some of the Western New York trout waters. And we will have more of that next week in the report as things get going. So get out, do some fishing. Let's go over to our friends at the Audubon Society. We've got a lot of cool stuff going up at the Audubon Society. Of course, the first Sunday of the month is coming up. Here we are. It'll be July 5th. It is a great time. It's story time with Miss Claire. So encourage everyone to get out there with children. And this is basically designed from 2 to 8-year-olds. The week of the 11th of July 11th, Little Explorers will be having an event on July 11th from 10 a.m. to 11:30 p.m. In an evening with the bats on the 17th of July, 8:15 p.m. to 10:15 p.m. Make sure you wear a hat. And don't forget about the Audubon Photography Club meeting on August 1st. It's a great group of folks get together. And if you're interested in any kind of photography, especially wildlife photography, outdoor photography, it's a great group of folks to get along with. You know what? We're talking to our friends at the Faulkner Rod and Gun. I want to remind you folks about the fly tying classes starting at Faulkner Rod and Gun, starting in September. We'll have more information on that as it comes available. But every Sunday morning, 7 a.m., the best breakfast this side of the Mississippi starts at 7 a.m. And it continues until they run out of food. So we encourage you all to get there early. Faulkner Rod and Gun on Thursdays have an open skeet shoot starting at 2 p.m. And then again on Saturday at 10:30 in the morning, open skeet shoot. One of the things that's going on over to our friends over at the Jamestown Rifle Club is they're doing some improvements outside a little bit. Was up there over the weekend and had a chance to see how it's coming along. We just installed a whole bunch of security cameras due to some of the problems that some of the conservation clubs have been having. So the Rifle Club does have security cameras up, and it's awesome. Everything's looking really good. But on Mondays, Monday group meets at 10 a.m. also on Wednesday. Wednesday group meets at 10 a.m. also. Senior group on Thursday meets at 9 a.m. I never understood that. Never understood why the regular group meets late and they get the seniors have to get up early, meet at 9 a.m. But, hey, they're sportsmen and women. They like to get together early. Folks, this Saturday is the 4th of July. And I want to encourage everyone to take a few minutes and remember what the 4th of July means to them, what it means to each individual citizen of this great country of ours, no matter what your affiliations, what way you lean, as far as politics goes, we all are one great country. And this is a big one, 250-year anniversary of the United States of America. And July 4th, this Saturday. So get out and enjoy some great events in the area for July 4th. And happy birthday, America. 250 years. First 250 were kind of rough. We'll see what the next 250 ends up with. Folks, as always, take a child hunting or fishing because they are the future of the great outdoors.

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Greetings, this is Jan Spencer coming to you from Eugene, Oregon. My interests are a convergence of permaculture, economics, urban land use, lifestyle, social uplift, and the environment. Creating a Preferred Future is a program that advocates paradigm shift. Two of the most important aspects of that paradigm shift would be a society that lives within the boundaries of the natural world, and one of the goals of that society would be to bring out the best and positive human potential. That society would also be served by an honest and accountable economic system. You can find podcasts from previous episodes of Creating a Preferred Future, updates on the primer, links to related content on YouTube, Transforming a Suburban Property, all on my website, suburbanpermaculture.org. Let's start with a short review of the first half of part one for the primer. This episode is the second half of part one for the primer. So there are four parts to the primer in 1 hour chunks. The first half of part one was the point of departure for the primer for paradigm shift. We took a look at what is paradigm shift and why is it so important. We also looked at social engineering and liberation along with eco-footprints. We devoted some time to the concept of external costs and why the reality of external cost means essentially capitalism as we know it is hardwired, profoundly dishonest. I also explained that the four one-hour parts of the primer will also be on YouTube, and the YouTube version will have photos and graphics that will make the learning experience much more productive. On YouTube, you'll be able to pause the slideshow to take a closer look at the text, the graphics, and images. Again, you can link to the primer on YouTube by way of my website, suburbanpermaculture.org. Okay, time to pick up where we left off. Let's take a look at those mythologies. The magic hand. Neoliberal economics calls for minimal regulation of business. From this perspective, we have the most remarkable misallocation of natural and human resources in history. We have the supersized culture where excess is encouraged and celebrated. To overuse a great deal of something simply because there's a lot available is immoral and unethical, especially when we see the results. A badly damaged natural world and a wide range of social and personal problems. Many billions are spent to repair avoidable damage relating to public health, climate change, habitat loss, a dispiriting urban landscape built for cars. Those are all external costs. We're all affected by what others do with their money, and we affect others by how we spend our own money. All in the name of freedom of production and consumption. To claim nearly countless examples of severely damaged people and planet as the greatest public good and to revere the magic hand is clearly evidence to the degree of corruption of the consumer culture and capitalism as we know it. Informed choice is another leading falsehood. This myth tells us the economic system provides the buyer with accurate information so they can make an informed and responsible choice what to buy. External costs clearly show we do not have informed choice. The price we pay is far less than it should be.
The price we pay is profoundly dishonest. For example, the true cost of junk food or gasoline or cars would be far greater if the price paid accounted for the damage those products cause to public health and the environment. Some calculations figure the true cost of gasoline, if it were honest, would be $20 to $30 per gallon. Cheap, dishonest prices for almost everything is essential to this economic system and the consumer culture. In effect, damage to people and planet subsidizes the economy and makes some people very rich and does provide employment for millions of others. An economy that honestly practiced informed choice would look far different from what we have now. Efficiency. Capitalism claims to be the most efficient system to produce products and services. Efficiency means the most desired output with the least input. Our supersized consumer way of life would collapse if it were efficient. Our wealth, convenience, and affluence depends on excess and inefficiency. Cars are a good example. In a thermodynamic assessment, the vast majority of the energy to run a car is simply to move the mass of the car, the metal, glass, plastic. The actual weight of the person in the car, the reason for the travel, is close to insignificant compared to the energy needed to move the weight of the car. Bikes and transit are far more efficient. Even better, design and redesign our cities and towns so cars are far less needed. Suburbia, a partner to cars, is another good example of inefficiency. Are homes intended to provide comfortable, secure, and healthy shelter in an efficient way, or are they intended to be a symbol of vanity and excess that creates more economic activity? Suburbia depends heavily not only on inefficient cars, but for its very existence, as explained above, but also for the extensive and expensive highway infrastructure cars require, plus all the external costs of oil to run the cars. In 1970, the average home was about 1,600 square feet, with about 3.5 people living in it. By 2020, the average home size is about 2,300 square feet, with about 2.5 people living in it. That comes out to a space of about 30 by 30 feet per person, far more resource-consuming space than is needed. More floor space usually means more inefficient stuff, with its own set of external costs and environmental footprints. Those in the housing industry would say big homes are what people want. That's probably true for those who can afford it. At the same time, millions of people simply want a modest home with security. The market, driven by profits and those with the money to afford their vanity, clearly favors large, inefficient homes. Meanwhile, millions of people can't find affordable housing. The market favors those with money who can afford more than they need. A brief look at how suburbia and transportation fit into social engineering, external costs, and economic mythology shows just how powerful narrow economic interests have been in shaping our way of life, our worldviews, even how we see ourselves and each other. During the 1920s, 30s, and 40s, Standard Oil, General Motors, Firestone Rubber, and others conspired to buy the transit systems of dozens of cities and towns and purposefully ruined the trolleys and the tracks so they could be replaced by buses, tires, and motor fuel. The companies were found guilty in federal court for conspiracy to manipulate commerce with negligible punishment. The damage was done. Federal housing policy during the Great Depression
favored new suburban construction instead of more dense urban residential in order to create jobs for unemployed construction workers. Business interests lobbied for those policies that favored suburbia. After World War II, again, federal housing policy favored new suburban construction at the expense of urban neighborhoods and development. Construction, automobile, and highway interests strongly favored resource-intensive suburban development. The interstate highway system dates from the mid-1950s, thanks to a president who favored highways and business interests that favored cars. The interstate highways are an enormous public works project that supercharged business for selling cars, oil, suburbia, highways, and related products. Over the past 100 years, federal and state transportation policy and budgets have strongly favored highways over rail. The U.S. can claim the worst rail service among the well-off countries of the world. The North African country of Morocco has more high-speed rail than the United States. The consumer culture, with cars and suburbia as its flagship products, is the consequence of decades of social engineering. These economic interests have externalized an enormous social, political, and environmental, even spiritual cost on society. The self-interest of big business absolutely shreds the mythologies of capitalism. Knowing this story can be helpful in pushing back. Bikes, walking, and transit are far more efficient. We would be smart to redesign and redevelop our cities and towns so cars were far less needed. We could simply avoid many of these problems related to cars and mobility. But the economic system and people with money to spend are not so interested in efficiency. The cost of climate change will add up to untold trillions of dollars over the years. We know overconsumption is causing climate change, yet the economic system still promotes the resource and energy-intensive products and lifestyles that deliver rising temperatures, melting ice, mass migration, global political instability, and a lot more, all adding up to a vast level of inefficiency. In the realms of policy, politics, and business, there is little apparent discussion of simply using less stuff to reduce our ecological footprints, to downsize our lifestyles. Capitalism and its most notable product, the consumer culture, depend on overconsumption of resources and energy. Many millions of jobs depend on overconsumption, like suburbia and cars, junk food. And many millions of jobs exist to repair the damage overconsumption causes to human well-being and the natural world. That means inefficient use of natural resources requires inefficient use of human resources to clean up the mess. Still, this economic system tells us gross national product, how much producing and consumption takes place, is the most important measure of the health of the economy. That's something like a delinquent failing student giving themselves an A for their grade on their report card. Even after all this critique, we can see the economy does produce healthy and appropriate products and services. Buying doesn't have to be a package deal. Many products and services can help move us towards paradigm shift and a preferred future. Moving towards the level of resource and human efficiency called for by paradigm shift will be an unfamiliar but fascinating learning experience. There is a growing number of examples of this transformation to learn from. In Part 3, the primer will describe a wide range of people and projects,
already pointing the way towards a preferred future. Just about anyone can help point the way towards a preferred future. Basically, it comes down to how do we manage our own time and money. Capitalism and concentration of wealth. We have never seen so much concentration of wealth in the hands of so few people. The Federal Reserve reports the most affluent 1% of our nation's population owns 16 times more wealth than the bottom 50% of the population. This statistic is shocking. Again, 3.5 million people have 16 times the wealth of the least affluent 168 million people. This type of analysis does not necessarily have to be Marxist, but we simply cannot ignore that with the occasional exception, the more money people have, the larger their ecological footprint, the larger their negative effect on people and planet. Big lifestyles can have big external costs, and those external costs can be social and political. A society with such an imbalance that is steadily increasing is a society that is becoming even more unstable and unethical. The wealthy run the country. Certainly, some of the wealthy have a sincere concern for the less well-off, but given the social, economic, and environmental conditions of our society, the well-being of millions of Americans and the natural world is of minor concern to those in power. Over the years, we have seen both violent and nonviolent pushback from those marginalized and disenchanted with the system, such as the race riots and the counterculture in the 1960s and 70s, the Occupy movement, more recently, Black Lives Matter, and more. One might even add the attack on the Capitol, January 6th. Wealthy people and organizations can influence elections simply because they can donate millions to the candidate of their choice. Poor people can't do that. Money buys influence, and that influence can be a benefit to the people with money. Businesses can pay expensive lobbyists, and they also have friends and connections poor people simply don't have. The wealthy control markets and, to a large degree, what is produced because of their buying power. Follow the money. The wealthy control the seductive media, so we have poor neighborhoods with food deserts and sprawling oversized suburban homes with unhoused people camped out along the railroad tracks nearby. Elections. Some might say our elections are a place to vote on our goals as a society. In a limited way, that's true, but only in a limited way. Candidates and platforms almost always operate in a narrow range of choices. There is virtually no candidate who challenges the basic principles of capitalism, the consumer culture, and those who control it. By and large, elections do offer modest variations about how damaging we want to allow capitalism to operate. Something like voting on colors when only certain shades of blue and red are currently allowed and the rest of the spectrum is pretty much ignored. Moving towards paradigm shift is showing there are other colors to choose from. And now, our final mythology, American exceptionalism. The term American exceptionalism is used to describe the belief that the United States occupies a special position in history and on the global stage by virtue of certain

and abundant resources. Americans have been exceptional in their capacity to turn so much beauty, real estate, and resources into money. The more nature turned into money, the richer and more powerful the country. America has laid waste to untold forests, habitats, rivers, mountains, plains, lakes, and beauty. That's why it is so rich. The ethos of the United States is to use a lot just because there's a lot there. The wealth generated by overconsumption makes even more overconsumption affordable, along with paying for the military might to protect it all. An unfortunate and regrettable positive feedback loop. America has meddled in the affairs of dozens of countries on behalf of business interests and has pronounced foreign policy doctrines as if it owned vast expanses of the world's surface. Its supersized and dishonest economy has been described above. Its concentration of economic and political power into a limited number of hands is exceptional. Its two dominant political parties both serve the economic system without question. America is capable of good, but the bad and the ugly substantially compromise the good. Our affluence allows us the financial capacity to repair much of the damage caused by affluence. Imagine, millions of jobs exist to repair the damage caused by millions of other jobs. Imagine if we used that poorly managed money instead in healthy ways, then we wouldn't have to spend even more trillions repairing the damage. That's the double benefit. Again, imagine if America became exceptionally smart with how it prioritized its time and money. The primer is all about being smart. And we will hear more about the double benefit along with money and time priorities in part two. The American way of life is non-negotiable. Recall the description of social engineering, the call for personal liberation, the dishonesty of external costs, the myths of capitalism, the delusion of American exceptionalism. There are many other important issues and conditions that justify paradigm shift not even touched on by this primer. And still, few, if any, elected officials, few persons with civic authority, and few people of ordinary means openly call for paradigm shift. Instead, we are told the American way of life is non-negotiable. We are told the American supersized, over-consuming way of life that is degrading the planet, civic culture, and positive human potential is the only choice we have as a society. We owe it to ourselves, our friends, families, and the planet to push back in a peaceful way. Okay, that's a lot. We are just about finished with part one. Let's take a look at a summary. Virtually all the greatest challenges we face today, social, economic, political, environmental, even spiritual, are the product of capitalism as we know it and the consumer culture. Capitalism as we know it cannot survive without externalizing its costs on people and planet. Its most revered mythologies are false. It cannot survive without dishonesty as it values profits above the health and well-being of people and planet. The system is served by both dominant political parties. The arrogance of non-negotiating makes millions of people who disagree hostage, and the implications are global. We owe it to ourselves, our friends, families, and the planet to push back in a peaceful and purposeful way. Trading vanity and eco-footprints for healthy values and goals is a big part of paradigm shift, and there are many examples of paradigm shift all

already well developed all across the country and the world, and they point towards a preferred future. No permission required to take personal action. And then there are many allies and assets to work with for moving towards a preferred future and many benefits to be gained. Positive human potential is our greatest renewable resource. This primer and related content from others is here to help. This is Jan Spencer and Creating a Preferred Future, coming to you from Eugene, Oregon. Join us for part two of the Primer for Paradigm Shift. We'll take a closer look at aspects of paradigm shift, including technology and paradigm shift, economic democracy, the wisdom of the world's great spiritual traditions, civic culture, permaculture. We'll compare aspects of the consumer culture and what those aspects might look like in a preferred future. You can contact me and find more about suburban permaculture, creating a preferred future, and the primer on my website, suburbanpermaculture.org. Until next time, be strong, be safe, be well, but don't be shy.

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1: 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Now, when I was a young man, we didn't have these fancy radio stations. We got our news from our neighbors, by golly. But now we got this great station, 107.9, WRFALP in Jamestown, New York. And you kids have no idea what it used to be like before we had these great radio stations. Well, heck with all this. I've had enough of it. Can't take any more of this.

I only want one day to unsay the things I said and do the thing I did. 24 little hours, oh God, please wipe them all away.

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Today I proved it true. When the red mist falls around my eyes, I know not what I'd do. Please give me back today, and I won't say the things I said or do that thing I did. Every moment, every hour,

I only want one day. One lousy day, that's all, out of every day that's been before, since time began. I know my prayer's in vain, but for a second

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4: You are listening to Community Matters for Thursday, July 2nd. I'm Julia Cisla-Hanley. Coming up on today's program, the Jamestown Justice Coalition held a panel for the LGBTQ plus community. We'll bring you part one of that discussion. And the Chautauqua County Humane Society is about to have a plethora of cats and kittens available to adopt. That's all coming up on today's program in a moment. The Jamestown Justice Coalition held a community discussion on June 18, 2026 at the Robert H. Jackson Center about the LGBTQ plus community and issues faced locally. We bring you part one of that discussion here.
5: Hey, everybody. Thank you for coming tonight. This is a community conversation on the state of the LGBT community here in Jamestown, New York, Southern Chautauqua County, or Chautauqua County in general. And we're going to be looking at different aspects of what is the reality for people living in the LGBTQ community right now in this area. I've asked the panelists, I've given them some instructions, but a lot of what they're going to be talking about is totally, I didn't tell them what to say or how to say it. They're going to be just talking for themselves. And I'm not going to introduce them. I'm going to let each of them introduce themselves. What we're going to do is, it's a community conversation model, and sorry, I was distracted. the model I was taught when I did community conversations, and this was a long, long time ago, by a woman named Rita Hubbard up in Buffalo, and it generally followed somewhat of a flow, which was first, what is the reality? What's the reality of what we see right now? What's going on? Then, where is there hope? I'm going to say, if you heard the interview with Julia, I did speak to, and I think tonight we need to acknowledge and speak to the fact that there's a lot of fear in the gay community right now. And let's not step over it. Let's not pretend it's not out there, anything like that. Let's speak to it. Let's acknowledge it, because by acknowledging it, then we can then look at ways that we can combat that fear. And then we're going to talk about hope. We're going to talk about some of the things that are going on that are really good in support of the LGBT community. And then finally, based on fear and hope, we're going to do an open discussion. Hopefully there'll be some Q&A or just an open discussion between the audience and our panel members about what are some of the solutions we can come up with. What are some of the things that could be implemented or maybe are being implemented but could be supported more, or we might come up with some ideas that would be really innovative for supporting the LGBTQ community as a marginalized community in Jamestown, Chautauqua County, New York. I represent the LGBTQ community. By the way, my name's Kate Ebersole. In case anybody doesn't know me, I'm Kate Ebersole. Sorry about that. Totally forgot that part. My pronouns are she, her. And I'm an out lesbian, and I've been for 50 years. I'm really good at it. When I came out, I was 19 years old, and it was mid-70s. And It was a tough time to be out, and all I've got to say is thank God for softball players. But so I've been seeing different things that have happened in our community for a long, long time. And I think that right now we have more need to come together, to find ways to work together, to find ways that we can connect with some people out there in the LGBTQ community that might be feeling very disconnected, very lonely, because of the amount of fear we have in our community, because of some of the political things going on and all that. So these kind of discussions are really important for us to maybe lay some groundwork for how we, as an organization such as the Jamestown Justice Coalition, the organizations you're going to hear about from these folks, how can we maybe start looking at even more ways to affirm and support the LGBT community. So that's what we're going to be talking about here tonight. I apologize about the sunglasses. I just really wanted to look cool. Anyway, so we're going to start off with some introductions of the panel members, and I'm going to start with JJ at the end. So JJ.
6: All right. Hi, everyone. Thanks for coming out. I'm JJ Gantenbein. My pronouns are they, them, theirs. I identify as queer, trans, non-binary. My journey, I guess I'm more of a late bloomer than you, Kate, because I was 50 when I finally came out. And I say finally because I also, you know, grew up in the 70s and 80s, and I grew up in Texas, which is a very conservative place to grow up. I was also in a religious family, a lot of repression, a lot of just lack of understanding of the queer community. I mean, you would hear gay, but that was bad. You know, you were gonna go to hell, right? But in hindsight, I realized that my entire high school crew, everybody eventually came out as something in the, you know, in the alphabet of the queer community. But for me, my journey, again, I feel like I have a little bit of age on the other panelists here, but you know, I've lived all over the country. I've been exposed to a lot of different people and communities and kind of subcultures, and I love that because I feel like I have a lot of diverse experience. And again, with my age, I've gathered a lot of wisdom. And but as far as, you know, my identity, it was really mostly through the process of raising my incredibly brave and courageous son, who's here with me tonight. Many of you know him. I won't point him out. just kidding. But you know, being an advocate for him was part of what inspired me to even have the language at all of who am I? How do I show up in the world? You know, because again, I feel like I've had multiple incarnations in my life. You know, I was the tomboy as the kid, and then I was the punk rocker in high school, and then, you know, I started, after college, I started, like, avid rock climbing. I moved to Washington State. I climbed hardcore for many years. And then I became a professional belly dancer, and I was in a performing belly dance troupe. Like, I've got this diverse range of experience. And then, you know, over the many years in Washington, I became a healing practitioner. I went to massage school. I became a Reiki master. I specialized in injury treatment. I started doing mentorships and eventually became a yoga and meditation instructor. And, you know, so I love all the diversity that I got to experience with developing, you know, kind of my professional skills. But again, being a single parent, I didn't really focus on, well, like, who am I and how do I show up in the world? And, you know, I did the female thing really well. Like, you know, dressing in dresses and, you know, looking pretty. And after a while, it was like, there's something off. I don't know how to pinpoint it. And I realized that I had lopped off that tomboy part of me because when I hit puberty, it wasn't okay anymore. Now you gotta wear makeup and you gotta, you know, look cute. And you gotta, you know, attract the boys, but don't do anything with the boys, right? but again, through supporting my son in his own journey, which was, you know, numerous years, I was advocating about for him to my dad one night on the phone, and I was like, well, remember when I was a kid and, you know, I was the tomboy and this and this and this. I labeled a few things, and then I came in, I was outside at the time, I came in after the phone call and I started just journaling a little bit, and finally that light bulb came on and I had this jolt through my body and I was like, Duh. I'm non-binary. I always have been. That's the tomboy. That's little JJ. I'm still that person. So I'm happy with who I am. I'm becoming more of who I am over these last 4 or 5 years since I did officially say, oh, this is who I am. And then from that, I got much more involved with, I was on the Pride Planning Committee for several years. And currently, I am on the board for PFLAG, which is a national organization. It was started in 1973 by a woman who was advocating for her gay son. And the PFLAG stands for Parents and Families of Lesbian and Gay. Because again, in the 70s, there wasn't, you know, all these other letters in the acronym. But being a board member, I am also the facilitator of our monthly meetings. And we'll get to this later, but part of what I love about that is we're providing an environment for community to gather, for us to discuss, you know, what do we need, how can we support each other, and so on. So I love that I have that privilege to be in that role as well. And it is open to everyone, anyone that, you know, is either part of the community or supportive of the community or curious. So it's the second Wednesday of every month at 6:30. And we're currently moving locations, but we're on Second Street, but we're moving a couple doors down. So keep an eye out if you're interested in that information. But I think that's enough about me. Well, thanks, Kate. Okay.
5: Great. Thank you, JJ. That was a lovely way to get us started off.
6: Thanks.
5: Let's just go down the line. So, Izzy.
7: Hello, everyone. My name is Izzy. My pronouns are they, them. I guess I identify as agender. I don't really have one. Let's see. I got some things written down. I moved here 3 years ago. I'm actually a transplant. I'm from PA. I don't really have that much experience in the LGBT community. I've always been kind of a hermit, keeping to myself. But when Donald Trump was reelected, I was paralyzed, I think, for a few years. And just recently, you know, snapped out of it and said, I need to find my community. I need to create community. So stronger together. I guess that's all I really have to say.
5: Great. Thanks, Izzy. And then finally, last but not least, needless to say, Delana.
8: Hi, everybody. My name is Delana Jackson. I also go by Danny. I am non-binary. I go by they, them pronouns. There's a lot of they, thems here today.
6: Yes.
8: I think I'd like to say I'm always the odd one out when I think of it. I'm definitely not from Jamestown. I'm also a PA person. I was born in Pittsburgh. My grandma ended up getting really sick when I was a kid, and we moved to go take care of her, so I was a Faulkner kid. And if any of you have seen Faulkner, which is the tiny little town next door, it's very white. Not a lot of black people, not a lot of people of color, not a lot of gay people, so it was definitely an interesting area to grow up in. Then finally, I moved to South Carolina, and then North Carolina, and then I came back, and now I'm in Jamestown. I definitely say Jamestown is one of the better areas to live in. I know it gets a lot of crap for being this disgusting town with homeless people and crackheads and alcoholics, but there's a great community here. Mm-hmm. Living in Faulkner, I was one of the few, okay, the only black kid in my class. So there was a lot of stigma against me. I came in a little bit later, since I was from PA originally and didn't move until I was probably 3 years old, so there wasn't many friends I had there, and the few kids of color, we did not all hang out with each other, which was a surprise for a lot of the white kids there. Mm-hmm. It was an interesting trope to go through. As someone who has a big family, I have 4 brothers. I am the only girl out of all of them. They're all 10 years older than me, and I am 18, and my oldest is 35. And every time I look at them, I'm like, wow, imagine I was born a little bit earlier. as I could. I'd like to go see him in makeup. I'd want to put on a gown, play dress up with him. I was always learning things, and I was a tomboy as a kid, so it was very exciting for my mom to see me in pink or a dress. Makeup was an even scarier thing because, I mean, with a white mom, you want to put on all the makeup she has, and all the makeup is definitely kind of scary because you walk out and you look like one of the Wayne brothers, and it's white chicks all over again. Especially when you find your brother's blonde wig and you want to walk around with that in the house. I think it's a great community out here, you know. Falconer wasn't the best, but moving out here during COVID, I was a little isolated. I mean, everybody's 6 feet apart, you're starting a new school, you have Zoom classes, you're in class every other day. If you even decided to show up, because I never showed up to any Zoom class, because it was definitely a little bit boring. I mean, not being able to see anybody. Stuck in the apartment with your brother and your mom, his dad, and the dog. Thankfully, I had two cute little cats to keep me company. I'm a cat person, unfortunately, and I'm not a dog person as much as I would like to be, as everyone else is. But, you know, it's great to be here, and I'd like to say thank you for having me here.
9: Great. Thank you so much, Delilah. So three interesting histories, very different, and what I'm also hearing is three transplants to this area, but three that are okay with being a transplant to this area, that it feels like a decent place to be. And I think that's what we really want to aim towards tonight in terms of what we talk about is what does make it now a great place, and how can we make it better. But before we go there, you did touch on a little bit, Izzy. And I've said this, that I can only speak for myself, and I'll just share this, that when I share with my family after the election of November 2024, and I share with my family in 2025, that I was very scared, that I was developing escape routes, because I just didn't know quite whether it would stay safe in this country. And I have a trans niece, and we've talked about it extensively. She told me her trans community up in Boston, they were looking at countries where they could all pool their resources and find a house to go live somewhere in Portugal or somewhere to get away from what might happen in this country. And it's interesting because even with my very liberal family, when I'm saying to them, I'm scared, they're like, aren't you overreacting? And I feel like saying, yeah, are you gay? Because otherwise you don't get to have an opinion on this. So I'd like to hear from the three panelists. I don't know if one of you wants to go first, second, third, but whoever is ready to go, you can. But just speak a little bit, and like I say, Izzy already touched on this, you want to touch on it further, or Delaina, or JJ, just where are you at in terms of fear? We don't want to go on too long about fear, but it is really important that we get the word out that there is fear in this community, and we do need support, because when people are in fear, they need support. They need to know that they have allies. They need to know that if ICE shows up, their neighbor might actually help them hide, whatever it might be, you know, that kind of, and is it going to happen? Probably not, but when you're in fear, that's the kind of thing you just sort of have to think about, and it's in the back of your mind. So, whoever wants to start first on that?
7: I mean, I can keep going on that.
9: Okay.
7: It's terrifying, frankly. I was thinking a lot in the beginning about, you know, what am I going to do if it's completely unsafe in this country? And right now, you know, I'm male passing, but that's not going to be in the future. I am starting hormone therapy soon, so I will be visibly queer. And that is a dangerous position to be in right now in this country. We've got, from the very top, the federal government, state governments, just saying the absolute worst things that they can about trans people. We've got policies becoming laws in red states. Just all these different things that are all attacks on us existing at all, in public. It's like every day there's something new, and it's very scary to watch. But I have made the decision, in spite of that, to be who I am.
9: just want to really acknowledge you, because that's a tough decision, to be in a place of knowing that you're making a decision that could take you someplace that isn't very, that could be very scary, and to do it anyway. And I think it speaks to what you just said, Izzy, is also what you were saying, JJ. It's like, we can't deny who we are. When I was 19 years old in 1975, and I lost every friend I'd ever had because they found out I was a lesbian, you know? And it's like, do I lie? Or do I live true to who I am? And that's what Izzy and JJ have both been speaking to, is that inherent, you know, it's a hard decision. It is, to choose to be who you are, even though you know what might be coming at you if you make that decision. So Izzy, thank you for articulating that. It's important to know.
6: If I can add to that, I think what you're speaking to is, you know, that courage to be your authentic self. And particularly as a trans person these days. I mean, obviously the whole queer community, but, you know, I often think about, like, I have a queer-coded haircut. Like, I stand out. And, you know, I'm not passing, like, as much as I used to before I finally had that lightning bolt wake-up call. But, you know, fear is a really a real thing. And, you know, I mentioned my son. He's moving back to Seattle in just under a month. And we were kind of debating months ago about a potential road trip. And, you know, as Izzy spoke to, you know, there's certain states that Jonah and I were both like, we can't even go to the bathroom in those states. What if someone harms us, or, you know, citizen arrest, or whatever, you know, these crazy laws in Kansas, for example. And, you know, did you say something? And Idaho, which is right next to Washington. You know, you know, the target that is on specifically trans people, but the queer community in general, is, it's just kind of like an easy target, right? Let's minimize the people that are different. And this is something that, you know, Black and brown people and Indigenous people and, you know, immigrants have been dealing with for hundreds of years, right? And so for me, like, again, being a newer person of the community, I don't want to feel like I can speak for everybody, but stepping into that, like, oh, I am different, and then this is how I'm different, is terrifying. Right, because it feels good inside of like, oh yes, this feels so right. This is who I am. Oh my gosh, I have been waiting for this feeling, this euphoria. But it is terrifying, right? And there's no kind of putting the genie back in the bottle, right? I can't suddenly pretend I'm not who I am. And you know, Jonah and I have had those conversations as well, like, well, gosh, do I dress more this way or that way, or do I do my hair differently, or do I, you know, start wearing whatever to try and protect myself, but at what expense, right, to my own identity? And you know, one of the things that I love about my amazing son is he just graduated from Fredonia, and you know how the students decorate their caps, and he made a cap with the trans flag, and it said, visibility is resistance. And it is, right? That's part of what is needed. And I know I'm kind of skipping ahead to hope a little bit, but that courage to acknowledge who you are and show up as who you are, right? That is resistance, just the courage to be who you are.
9: Great point, JJ. Great point. And we are going to come back to that. I want to give Delaina a chance to talk.
8: Thank you. Being a person of color, especially nowadays, is already definitely scary, and being someone part of the LGBTQ is even more scary because you already have one set of eyes sitting there staring at you, watching you, making sure you're not going to do something you shouldn't. Having another set of eyes is even more scary. When I was a kid, I was definitely very, very, very, very scared to come out to my mom, and I already had a gay brother, so what was so scary about coming out? She loved me, she accepted me, she probably already knew, because I feel like everybody probably already knew, but it's scary trying to come out to someone, and, you know, hiding your identity is what you have to do. I didn't want to tell anybody until I was fully comfortable. I was too scared. I mean, people were just like, oh, well, that person's gay, I hope. South Carolina, where it's such a diverse community with lots of black people and all the stuff with George Floyd going on, you know, you had to look over your shoulder 24/7 and trying to figure out if, hey, I might be gay or I'm transgender during the time was, it was hard, you know. I'm trying to figure things out, but everything's going on, which is making it even more terrifying. Then COVID happened, and there was even more stigma against people of color. I mean, couldn't go out the door without someone sitting there watching you. Hey, you're going to give me germs, or your people started this, so it's all your fault. You couldn't live a life you wanted without someone just sitting there staring at you, watching you, and something that's really, really hard to do. When I was going back to school and all the school shootings were happening, I'm not a religious person. I've never been a prayer. Once my grandma was on deathbed, then I was definitely a prayer, but I went to a festival and I bought a rosary there because I thought in case I might need it, because in a situation where I thought that just possibly I could die or someone close to me would die or I'm in a dangerous situation, I needed something there that would get me through it. And those beads were something that they got me through it. Thankfully, nothing like that ever happened to me, but it was happening all over, all across the country. You couldn't dress a certain way. You couldn't look a certain way. I mean, with my braids, I'm definitely femme-passing, but without my braids, I definitely look like any other random black person on the streets. And for a lot of people, they don't differentiate that. They don't tell who you are by the way you talk to them. They just tell by the way you dress. And I'm someone who loves all black clothes and likes to wear goth things, and to them that's something scary, it's something satanic. You might summon the devil and oh my god, they disappear the next day. It's just, you know, you gotta find something that brings you hope into a situation like this, and you know, with a community like ours, there's always someone you can turn to.
10: Excuse me, that's awesome. That you do have somebody to turn to, and we all need that. I have to, this is a real quick interjection, but when you were talking there, Delaney, I thought for a minute, I live down in the middle of nowhere, down on Courtright Road, and I live right next to the Amish, and there's an Amish around, and for 20 years, I was on one side of the street, now I'm on the other side of the street. For 20 years, when the Amish boys would go by my house, they would stare, so I'd always have, you know, I'd hear the buggies, and then I'd see all these Amish boys like, looking out at me, you know, like they want to catch a glimpse of me. Well, about a year ago, some brushwood people, I don't know if you know brushwood or much about them, but some brushwood people moved in across the street. And when you mentioned devil worshippers, it's like all the Amish now think they're devil worshippers. So now all the Amish boys are looking their way instead of at me. And it's like, okay, good. It's all, it's sort of like, the eyes are off me now. They're used to me. Okay. You started going there, JJ. And let's go there. And first of all, I really want to acknowledge all three of you. It's hard to speak to vulnerabilities. It's hard to speak to fear. It's hard to admit it. And you three very brave people did do that. And thank you for, because it isn't an easy place to go. And yet I think it is a place we have to go if we're going to have dialogue about how we do things better. So now let's go to what are signs of hope in our community? And I'm giving JJ, you already touched on PFLAG, you can touch on that a little more, and the pride. Izzy, I hope that you do touch on found family. And Delaney, you get to talk about anything you want to. So whoever wants to start us off.
11: Okay, they're looking my way, so go ahead. So as I mentioned, PFLAG, you know, it's a great organization, lots of advocacy for the community. And then there are local chapters all over the country. And we're called PFLAG Chautauqua, and we cover basically Chautauqua County, but mostly South County. But having those monthly meetings has been, you know, I started attending originally because I wanted to find more community and more connection with people like me. And in recent years, or in the last couple of years in particular, we've really formed a really cohesive board. We're getting much more involved. We co-hosted some pretty amazing events in the last year. We had a coming out day event last October. And then in March, at the end of March, we had a Pride prom that was co-sponsored by Pride, Jamestown Pride. It was an amazing event. There were over, you know, 100 people bought tickets. It was just, you know, queer joy is a big deal, right? And it's real, right? Like, being in that space with all of the, you know, I like to call us weirdos, right? All the weirdos coming together and flying their freak flag, if you will, and just feeling that joy and feeling that sense of connection and community. Even if we don't know each other, there's that knowing, like, I can see, you know, the weirdness in you that speaks to the weirdness in me, you know. And of course, I mean weirdness with, like, so much love. But I wanted to say one thing about one of the things that PFLAG provides is community. And I always harp on that word. In fact, when I moved here from Washington about 9 years ago, that was the word I had in mind. I need community. Now, I lived in Western Washington. You know, there's a lot of unique people that I could relate to, but in my experience, it was just so spread out. It was hard to connect with people and really build, you know, the tight-knit community that I have truly found here in Jamestown. I love living here, amazing people here, and so many transplants that have come here and are enriching this community. And when you have lived elsewhere, you get that other perspective. But community in particular, there's one of the people that's on the board with me. Before she came to her first PFLAG meeting, she sent her girlfriend because she was like, you need community. I'm fine. I don't need community. And when she told me this, I tried not to scoff. We all need community. We're communal animals, right? We're creatures that need connection to others. We're hardwired for it. And if we don't have that, we can feel the fear and the isolation and, you know, disconnection from others. So that's one of the beautiful things that we strive to create with PFLAG in particular is community. And with just me as who I am as a person in the world is how can I build community and connect people? And, you know, my passion is uplifting, inspiring, educating, supporting, encouraging others. And fortunately, I get to do that in the PFLAG role. And everybody's welcome. Please come.
10: I do want to acknowledge, you know, that I didn't know about the Pride prom, but I do want to acknowledge, I know you're more PFLAG than Pride at this point, but I do want to acknowledge that Pride, Jamestown was awesome. And, and the Pride committee has been doing a really great job of raising the level of celebration around Pride. And I think we are a lot of, let's give them a hand, the Pride committee.
11: Thank you so much.
10: And as you speak to PFLAG, does a lot of great things. I've been working with PFLAG for 30 years, and it's just a wonderful organization. So thank you for sharing that. Yeah. And as you talk about that one thing, it reminded me of a poem that a lesbian wrote. And it was a couple lines in the middle of the poem, and I don't remember the whole poem, but the lines that I remember was something like, it was about our government right now, and it said, you brought a gun to a glitter fight, and you lost. And you found out queer people dance a lot better than straight people.
11: Mm.
10: So.
11: True that.
10: True that. All right, Izzy or Delana, either one of you want to jump in?
7: I can go first. Geez, every time I start talking, I start blanking. And I have all these ideas. I guess I'd like to talk about, start with where I came from. I didn't come from anywhere. You know, I came from the middle of nowhere, Pennsylvania. I kind of always knew I was different growing up. Like, I was not straight, nor was I a guy. But I didn't really know the words to put it to. I did when, you know, I was around the age of 16 or so, realize, oh, you know, I read something about this online. I was like, oh, that's the thing that people are, I think I'm that thing. And I didn't have a community. My family was religious. I'm not out to most of them. I've never even really officially come out. I never felt the need to announce it. The people that know, they know. It's whatever to me. But on the topic of hope, I do think it's really, really important that in face

0: guess I'll just talk about what I'm doing to build community here in Jamestown. When I came here, I wanted to find community because I didn't have that back home. And I looked, I did not know about PFLAG, first of all. Recently, my partner, got in contact with the Jamestown Justice Coalition to form an affinity group. And we are calling ourselves Jamestown LGBTQ Found Family. And we are going to be a network group, a mutual support group. We're going to have meetings, events, things like that. It's all very much still under construction, but we do hope to have it up and running soon. And doing this project, for me personally, has empowered me and made me feel much less fear. Made me feel much more courage, knowing that I can do something. I'm not powerless. I can stand up and say something and make a change and bring people together, because again, we are stronger together. They want us to be scared and alone, because that's when we're most vulnerable. But if we are together and we have hope and we have courage, we are way stronger.
1: Well said, Izzy. Well said.
2: Yes.
1: Delina.
3: For me, I definitely say I'm a community hopper. I like to find different communities, maybe create some of my own. Jamestown, there's a really great LGBTQ community. I mean, at the high school where I go, I don't go anymore since I'm graduating, thankfully. We have the GSA, and I will say the GSA was very nerve-wracking at first. There's stigma against a lot of gay people at school. I mean, just recently, I'd say maybe the second to last day of school, there's this kid who should not be named. Let's call him Charles. This kid, Charles, is very Republican, likes to come to the class, voices Donald Trump opinions, and then walk out, not let anybody get a single word in. But thanks to a great teacher there named Tage Hall, he puts in his two words. Mr. Hall has always been accepting and kind and great to students, and he's like, well, I'm sorry, kids, I totally forgot Pride was this weekend. I had to go to an event, but if I didn't have to, I would have come. This kid's just sitting there, and he's like, oh, you would hang out with all those gay people? That's weird, Mr. Hall. I'm like, well, I don't really care if they're gay or not. You know, this is the community, and it's a great one. A lot of these people are my students, and I'd go just to support them. And he sits there, and he talks about how he's not homophobic. Not homophobic at all. He's not scared of gay people, but he's scared that gay person would come up to him and have romantic feelings as soon as they saw him. This kid isn't that attractive, I will say.
1: That's what you gotta remind kids like that. It's like, no, that's not gonna happen.
3: A lot of females had to voice their opinion that you're not attractive at all. Sadly, my gay best friend wasn't there, and I was staying there for him. My gay friend, who sits right behind you, and he sits right here, he doesn't find you attractive at all. As a gay person, I don't find you attractive at all. And I may like women, but men are in my parameter too. And God, you are not it. You're not it for any of us. Straight women, for the gay men, for the people who like to go in between and everywhere else, you're just not it. You know, there's communities everywhere. That was a great community for that class. I mean, he creates a great one. With Ms. Robert, with her Justice for All class, I had a community there. We got to go to D.C., meet new people, see lots of groups, and Trump is unfortunately our president at this time, so you get to see a lot of things. You get to see a lot of people speaking out, going for justice and hope, and then there's their haters and the people who are yelling at them, freaking out at them. I couldn't walk the streets of D.C. without getting handed a pamphlet telling me that it's not okay to be gay, and I'm like, how did you know I was gay? Did you look at my hands? No, it was probably the giant afro I had, sporting a split dye of pink and blue hair, which a lot of people would say TV girl hair, but I just said I wanted pink and I wanted blue. I was also part of Pride, which is an even greater community of people of color. It's an all-Hispanics group, and I got to go to all let's just say there was a couple mean gays there. They weren't Kurt Hummels, they're Rachel Berrys of this group, and for a lot of people that's a Glee reference for the older generation who didn't live in an all Glee world. I'm not calling you out, I'm just saying.
1: You can explain it to me later.
2: Yeah. And like pull us aside later,
3: will you? I'll explain it to you all later. But you know, there's a couple mean gays who aren't as friendly as you think they would be, because you know, when you meet a gay person, like, oh, rainbows and sparkles and friendly, you know, that's not it for everybody. You know, there's a lot of gay people who are just mean, and you know, sometimes you gotta understand they don't have a great community. And over the year I became GSA president and I got to lead my own community of young gay children. Leading young gay children, let's just say it's hard. They're chaotic, they yell, they scream. Just never stop talking over and over, repeating the same sentences. And you know, that's where we started bonding, because you know, we're all a little weird, we're all a little crazy, maybe a little autistic with ADHD or something else. And you gotta realize we're all just messed up little children trying to find our way in this community.
1: You know, you left a word out. We're all fun messed up.
2: Yes.
3: Some of us are fun messed up.
1: And you know, that is, you know, Delaney, you're bringing out this is a reality within the gay community. We all want, you know, what we're speaking to is the importance of community. And I'm going to get back to something else that was said for the next section, the segue to the next section. But there also has to be the acknowledgement. I know I've run into this because I worked with my ex-wife on two different projects, one during the 90s and then one during the early 2000s, to try and create more community in the LGBT community here in Chautauqua County. And I discovered sort of what you did. It's like, you know, bring a lot of people together, we're all supposed to get along, we're all supposed to like each other because we're all, you know, queer, gay, whatever. And then you find out, I don't like that person. So yeah. how do I make this work? Because, you know, it's like, you have to like them, you're the same. But it's like, no, we're not the same. And so there is that integration. And by the way, this, I'm not going to step over it, you said it, I don't like to put us I don't like putting gay people in a defective lens, because that's what our culture does. I think we're the coolest people in the nation, personally.
2: I agree.
1: Because what we've all had to come through. And we talk, it is hard. It takes a lot of courage and bravery. And once you do that, I think it makes you just more fun.
4: And again, you are listening to Community Matters. If you've been considering adopting a cat, this month will be the perfect time, as the Chautauqua County Humane Society will soon have more than 80 cats and kittens available. Chautauqua County Humane Society's Brian Papalea and Amanda Sublett tell us more. We welcome to the WRFA studios Brian Papalea and Amanda Sublett from the Chautauqua County Humane Society, and special guest, Lisa.
5: Lisa's a cutie.
4: Lisa is completely adorable. We have a very brief moment of Lisa was on the air with us earlier today. You might hear her in the background scratching at my carpet. So let's hear a little purr from Lisa. So yeah, she's very excited to be here. So what is Lisa's story?
5: Well, she's 1 year and 2 months old. And we actually have the honor of having her as one of our office cats quite often, because we rotate different cats that can use the extra time and enrichment, us being the enrichment. And she's very lovey-dovey. She loves, as you can see, she loves to run around. She will do that plop and hang out next to you every once in a while just to check in. But she's kind of just past kittenhood, right?
6: Yeah. That's what you call about a year.
5: So she's got that little bit of energy still.
6: I love how active and social she is. Now, she's not like running around crazy, but she's very curious and exploring the environment, and she's always interested in saying hello.
5: And she handles the transition well.
6: Absolutely.
4: Yeah, yeah, when you took her out of her cat crate here, she immediately just started exploring, sniffing around, looking at everything. And, you know, I reached out, I was able to pat her out, and even I picked her up and even held her for a little bit. And she wasn't like trying to get away right away, which my cats are, they don't have that. They're like, no, mom. So no, she's very friendly.
6: She's wonderful.
4: Cleaning herself right now. So, you know,
5: it gets a little graphic sometimes.
4: Well, she's being polite. It's polite cleaning.
5: Oh, okay.
4: No, this was polite cleaning she was doing. Maybe, you know, so, but yeah.
5: She's going to make somebody an amazing best friend.
6: Absolutely.
4: And yeah.
5: She is up for adoption. She's looking for a home. And she's actually one of many cats right now looking for homes. I'm not sure if that's something that Amanda wants to talk about.
6: So while we do have a lot of cats in the shelter, I wanted to mention particularly in foster, we have 80 animals, most of them mamas and their babies, kittens. There's a lot of them right now. So in the very near future, they will be coming back to the shelter for their spay and neuter surgeries, and then they'll be made available for adoption. That's 80 individual homes we're going to need, or, you know, maybe if you're an overachiever, you'll adopt two because kittens do best in pairs. And of course, they already know and love each other.
5: Something that happened last month when we were on here, as we were putting out the plea for kittens, and something, you know, we really want to thank the community for, is there were a lot of adoptions. We adopted, I think it was almost 40 kittens somewhere in that neighborhood within just that few weeks. Wow. And that's awesome because it helped maybe the logjam a little bit. But yeah, we still have plenty more kittens that are going to need homes. And so we hope to keep that momentum going.
6: Yeah, not just that, but there's plenty of more kittens in the community that need help. And in order to make room and be able to help them, we have to adopt out the ones that are currently in our care.
7: All right. And you have some of the cats that you currently have on care on your website, which is where I went to get a preview of what Lisa looks like before you came in. She is like a gray tiger stripe, but she's got white paws and a white chest. Yeah. So she's very beautiful. And she has the sweetest face.
5: And she does.
6: So. I agree. I mean, I love them all, but she's so sweet.
7: Yeah. And I think, you know, I cannot be unbiased when it comes to cats and dogs. I just love them all. They're all wonderful creatures. And, but, you know, some, you know, they are a little more reserved than others. And Lisa is, she's roaming. I'm not sure where she is now, but she's roaming around the studio and just generally very chill.
6: Currently, it looks like Brian has a tail.
7: Oh.
6: So
5: there she goes. Something, you know, speaking to that, it was, you know, there's all sorts of different type of people that are looking for all sorts of different types of companions. And when we have this many cats and kittens coming through, we have somebody that will fit what you're looking for. Almost 99%. We'll say safe. 99% guaranteed. We have somebody that will meet your match.
7: Right. Especially when you have 80 of them very soon.
6: It's a lot.
7: So if you want to see which cats or even what dogs are available, you can go to chqhumane.org and go and just click on the adoption page, and it will bring you where you want to go and show you all the wonderful babies.
6: Yeah. Don't forget to look at the dogs, too.
7: Yeah. So in terms of, you know, I'm thinking of watching, it's very comfortable in our studios right now. I'm sure Lisa's enjoying the air conditioning here. But this week is very hot, and we're coming up on a holiday weekend on top of that, and I think a lot of people think about, you know, how can we take care of ourselves, but we also need to think about taking care of our furry family members as well. Is there anything that you can suggest that, you know, for how to help our cats and dogs and other animals as we deal with this extreme heat and also with the upcoming Independence Day, 4th of July holiday?
6: I think number one is not everybody has the same resources as each other, but everybody can provide fresh, cool water for their pets. So making sure that you change it out at least once a day, if not multiple times a day, keeping those bowls full will go a long way to help them stay nice and cool. Keeping them out of the direct sunlight, or if they have to be in there, short periods of time. You know, everybody, all the dogs want to go outside and go potty. Some cats are indoor, outdoor, but we really want to minimize that exposure so they're not overheating. And then if they do overheat, if you cool them too quickly, it can be a problem and it can actually be dangerous. We do want them to cool, but it needs to be a slow process. So the best thing to do is call their vet right away and get that advice or information, or even bring them down to the vet.
7: Wow. And then, you know, other than that, should someone see maybe a dog that it's outside all day, they're concerned about the welfare of an animal, you know, outside, is there anything they can do?
5: That's a call to the Chautauqua County Sheriff's Department or their local authorities to get that, you know, just to get that known, and they'll look into it. And then where we come in is once they've looked into it and determined what needs to be done, we would come in with housing, you know, helping with housing and stuff like that. So that's kind of the path of how that would work. Something too is, you know, with the 4th of July and the fireworks and everything, is to make sure that your pets have safe spots they can go to, rooms that might be a little quieter if you have a lot of fireworks going off around you, stuff like that. Maybe, you know, don't take the dogs to the fireworks shows. There's always people that will, but still, you know, just
6: keep them safe at home. It's not an ideal location for them, whether or not they can handle the large noises that they're not used to hearing. So keeping them inside in a safe place, not immediate access to that front door, because the second that it opens and they dart out, then unfortunately you're going to have some problems on your hand.
5: Also the collars and tags, and make sure that the identification is there, and hopefully.
6: Absolutely.
5: And it's probably a little late at this point for this, but if your pets aren't microchipped, you know, to maybe get them microchipped.
6: But if they are, make sure that they are registered so your information's attached.
5: And there's also DocuPet.
6: Absolutely.
5: That's something new.
6: We have a participation in a national registry. They can get a free tag. Now, unfortunately, it won't be there before the holiday, but it's a free tag. It's part of a national registry, so there's a little QR code on the tag that they can scan and easily be able to return your pet back home to you. So it is free. We have the information on that, and all I need to do is ask.
7: We have Lisa bumping into Brian's microphone here, looking at the glasses of water in front of everyone. But yeah, so if you're wondering what that noise just was, she's still wandering around. But when it comes to fireworks, yeah, I think loud noises can be very, you know, upsetting for some. I've been at a fireworks show where I saw a family that was very upset because their dog ran away, and I think they were able to get the dog back, you know, in a day or two later, but that's still very traumatic for the dog, you know, experiencing the fireworks and then getting separated from their family. Mm-hmm. And so I think, yeah, just leave your pets at home, leave them in a comfortable spot with plenty of water and, you know, access to what they need while it's hot. And hopefully we can make it through this 4th of July with no issues.
6: That would be most ideal. So yeah. Mm-hmm. Wish everybody best of luck on that. But please take the steps forward.
7: Mm-hmm. We are in July. And it's amazing that, you know, it's like here everyone's like, when's summer coming? Well, it's summertime. And one of the things we always talk about, oh, the dog days of summers. Well, you have a fundraiser called exactly that coming up later this month.
5: We do. Our friends at Southern Tier Brewing Company have done this for us for a few years now. So it goes back quite a ways. And they'll donate a portion of the proceeds from food sales and everything to help the animals at the shelter. We'll be on site from 1 to 7 p.m. on Saturday, July 18th. And there's going to be live music. There's going to be all sorts of fun stuff to help the animals at the shelter. It's just a really good, fun summer afternoon. So we're inviting everybody up to Southern Tier Brewing Company for that.
7: Is there any fee to

0: at Southern Tier?
1: We're going to be there from like 1 to 7 p.m. She's actually drinking out of a Southern Tier glass right now.
0: So she's on point with the topics we're discussing. So that'll be from 1 to 7, so plenty of opportunity. I think with this event, you usually have been leaving the cats and dogs at the
1: sometimes
0: at the shelter.
1: We bring kittens to that one, which is funny because it's the dog days of summer, but the kittens do much better in the environment. Mm-hmm. So, and it is a dog-friendly event, by the way, and that's another part of why a lot of times we keep the dogs back at the shelter. But yeah, you just might meet some furry friends from CCHS.
0: Mm-hmm. Yeah, and yeah, a lot of people do bring their dogs, which is always great because I don't notice the people so much when they come to Southern Tier. It's more, but I'll be like, oh, look, there's a puppy here. And, you know, who is that? You know, who is this one? And we'll look and then we'll look up and be like, oh, we know those people. Yeah. So, I'm going to lift you up.
1: Oh, the walking on the keyboard.
0: I don't need someone to accidentally stop our interview here by, you know, turning off my program here. So, and this is the fun of having special visitors to WRFA. You just never know. I think what Mr. Wrinkles last month was very curious about my garbage can. He was, you know, very well behaved otherwise.
1: I had a kitten. I don't know the kitten's name, but I named it the Floof of Fury yesterday. And somehow she actually locked up my whole computer. I wasn't sure how that, but I got it fixed. It was okay. But we were playing and I didn't realize how much keyboard access she had.
0: Yeah, I found that out at home with our cats where I had my laptop, like the lid of it, mostly down, but not all the way down, so it would go to sleep. And then I'd come back and be like, well, someone decided they had some work to do and it wasn't me. So I haven't gotten locked out yet. I'm very thankful for that. So, but otherwise, you have something coming up after July 18th called Pet Pals Discovery Day. And what is that?
2: I'm super excited about this. This is part of our humane education team and developing events and fun learning opportunities for children and, of course, their families to join them. We're going to be up at, please give me the correct name. I get this.
1: Southern Chautauqua Federal Credit Union Training Center. It's on Mall Boulevard. I think it's 110 Mall Boulevard.
2: It is. Yes.
0: Okay. Yeah, nice.
2: Some good teamwork right there.
1: That's why she brings me along.
2: We have a lot of fun and activities planned for the kids. Some games, some crafts. We have a local author debuting some of her new books for kids. So I would love for everybody to join us. We are going to be open from 11 to 4 for them to come by and just visit and have a little fun. Your families can have a lot of opportunity to spend that time with you and learn something new and, you know, celebrate the pets that we love.
0: Yep. We have a cat scratcher. She's found the acoustic boards. So this Pet Pals Discovery Day, you said what time, remind me what day it is again.
2: This one is July 25th.
0: Okay, another Saturday.
2: Yes.
0: Okay, great. So that is a plenty of
2: opportunity. In the summer, a lot of people are looking for things to do for their younger kids. So this is great for kids of all ages. Mm-hmm. And it's free.
0: That was my next question. So that's a free event happening on a Saturday. And, you know, we never know with the weather. It could be very hot like today, or it might be very cool and rainy. And well, either way, great opportunity to come down and learn something.
2: Absolutely.
1: Yeah, this is totally weather resistant, which is nice, unless it snows and gets icy. But I don't think that'll happen in July.
0: If that happens, it'll be news breaking and for different reasons. So a lot of fun activities are scheduled for July. Do you have another, you have the days that you do down at the shelter at the end of the month? Are you doing something?
2: Activities night?
0: So
2: in this case, because it's getting super nice out, we want to focus some of these activities on our children. For July and August, we have two of these discovery days planned. So this is going to take place of activities night for both July and August. The other date is August 15th. Same time, same place, still free.
0: Awesome. So that's wonderful. Lots of opportunities for people to come out and support you. You know, if you're looking for a cat, just keep in mind there's going to be a lot of cats for up for adoption at the Humane Society very soon. So I don't know if Brian or Mando, you have anything else you'd like to add?
1: I'm going to tease something we'll talk about more next month, but we are kicking off, speaking of kids and federal credit unions, we are working with Greater Chautauqua Federal Credit Union as well on a t-shirt design challenge for the Pet Expo. And what we're doing is we're going to be inviting anyone 19 and under to submit art to be the representative t-shirt for CCHS Pet Expo 2023.

0: 26, and Greater Chautauqua is going to help us promote it. They're throwing in some cool prizes, and they can find all that on our website, chqhumane.org. But yes, that's something we're really excited about.
1: So very cool. We'll look forward to that and talk more about that in August. So if you want details about anything we've discussed today, you go to chqhumane.org. And I think, you know, unless you have anything else, are we?
0: I think we're good.
2: Come visit, adopt, foster, just support us, share the good word.
0: Yes.
1: Awesome. Well, thanks so much for you guys coming and bringing Lisa with you. We've been talking to Brian Papalea and Amanda Sublett from the Chautauqua County Humane Society. Thanks for tuning into Community Matters this week. I'm Julia Cecil Hanley for WRF.

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0: are tuned into Arts on Fire right here on 107.9 WRFA. How you doing out there? I'm your host, Anthony Merchant, and I am here today with a new person for Arts on Fire, a guest I have not had on. You know, sometimes we have people on here who have been on 17 times. This ain't one of those days. We got a new guest with us, Mr. Fuzzy of the band Fuzzy and the Rust Belt. You actually may have heard him if you listen to our Lakeshore Center for the Arts, our Songwriter Circle series that we air here on WRFA the last Saturday of every month at 8 p.m. We had Fuzzy on back in February, and if you heard it, you know the man has quite a voice and very talented. So excited to talk to him. Word on the street is we might even hear a few songs afterwards performed by him. And yeah, we're going to get into it. And also, I also have to say, I mean, you're listening here locally in Chautauqua, the Great Blue Heron coming up here for a 4th of July weekend. We got Fuzzy and the Rust Belts performing there. I mean, I don't think I'm talking out of line saying it's the biggest festival of the year around Chautauqua. So very excited to have Fuzzy here. Talk about that and more with Fuzzy. How you doing, man?
1: What's up, man? Thanks so much for having me on.
0: Oh, absolutely. You know, I've been looking forward to this. You know, again, really good performance back in February there.
1: Oh, thank you.
0: That was my intro to you. And then we also have you playing here, you know, so Great Blue Heron is in Sherman. You played Westfield, so I know you've played Chautauqua before. I won't ask you that, but I mean, do you get down here much? Like, I was looking at your dates, and I know you play a lot of shows. Like, is Chautauqua an area you've played much, or are these kind of the first few shows you've played down in this, south?
1: Yeah, these are pretty much the first few shows we've played down here. I'd love to get further down into the southern tier areas and start meeting other folks down in these spots, because one, Jamestown's a beautiful town, especially in the summertime, right? So it's got to be some great stages to play in the summer, I'm sure.
0: Oh, there's some great ones. No, it's a nice spot. And then also, you know, for people not familiar with you, you're from like the Buffalo area, right? You're up in the Buffalo area. It's not very far away.
1: Right. No, it's a quick, about an hour and 10 minutes.
0: Yeah, I was like, I was telling you even beforehand, I'm like, you know, I mean, we're a community station and Chautauqua is obviously community, but it's like, I mean, Buffalo is such a short drive, Erie, such a short drive. These are all local to us, you know, not far away, which I was like pointing that out too. Cause I'm like, if you like what you hear, there's so much talent up in that area that it's like, go make the drive. It's short. You can even be back and get your 8 hours sleep afterwards. You can go up to Buffalo, see a performance and be back for work the next day.
1: Absolutely.
0: It's perfect.
1: Yeah, there's so many great bands right now in Buffalo, and it's cool to see the scene growing, especially like the country Americana scene. That's really such a cool thing with the Sportsmans and Babeville and Kaz in South Buffalo. And there's just a lot of cool new venues and old venues, and just the scene's been fantastic.
0: You just touched on it a little bit there. I mean, like Sportsmans, that's one I love. I'll come up there, and I mean, that's one of those ones where I think they have live music every night, if I'm not mistaken. Yeah. That's one of those ones you can just go and see a show. So you kind of answered a little there, but you know, the live music scene and the local music scene up there, you know, I was like talking to people who aren't from directly in Jamestown, you know, it sounds like you have places to play. Are there a lot of other bands to play with and stuff? You know, what does that local scene kind of look like?
1: Yeah, there are a lot of other bands. And what's great too is that it's not just a local scene. It's a local original music scene, which is awesome.
0: That's important.
1: Because there's so many, you know, you could go catch, you know, any cover band any day of the week. But as far as like good original music, it's really, there's a great, a plethora of original bands where you can just get great original music if you're into that. You know, that's where we like to, that's where we love to dwell, in that original scene, and team up with other bands, you know, like Leroy Towns or 10 Cent Howell, Uncle Ben's Remedy, those guys. I look up to those guys so much ever since I was living in Connecticut for a little while. And so I would look at the time, there was, I forget the website that housed a lot of the local bands in the local scene, but I remember seeing 10 Cent and Leroy and Uncle Ben's and being like, man, I want to play with those guys one day. And I've played with all of them, and it's been fantastic. They're such great guys, and you know, they make it a lot of fun for me. I kind of consider myself a little bit more new to the scene. They make it fun for me to be able to perform with them and be on stage with them.
0: No, that is really good. All great bands that you just mentioned there.
1: Yeah.
0: You know, some really, really good ones around here. You know, talking about that too, you know, you're talking about feeling kind of new to the scene, but like going into Fuzzy and the Rust Belts, like how long has that band been together? How long have you been doing that?
1: Well, that's the thing, right? 2018 seems like yesterday. You know, so we're going on, you know, eight years now, but, you know, we put out two albums since then, an EP, you know, played tons of stages, met some great people, and had some awesome opportunities. Even throughout COVID, we were fortunate to be able to get on the radio with WYRK in Buffalo and stuff like that, and you know, do some great music videos as well, and team up with some local artists and get that stuff out of there as well. So it's been fun.
0: Seems like you've been busy for being together for, yeah, for 8 years now. Like, you know, I was always interested too, and it sounds like maybe you did when you were saying you kind of were like looking back what was going on here and you're in Connecticut, but like, did you kind of know what you wanted the sound of it? Like, how much of the sound did you know before you guys started playing? Sometimes you talk to people and it's like, me and three friends got together. We didn't really know what we wanted to do. The sound kind of came out of playing. But sometimes people have that, like, I know what I want to do, or here's what I'm kind of going for. I'm making assumptions, but it sounds like you kind of knew that. Like, before you guys started writing and playing, did you kind of know what Fuzzy and the Rust Belts would kind of sound like, or no?
1: Yeah, Fuzzy and the Rust Belts kind of came out of nowhere for me. It was a very unexpected thing. I wanted to do a 6-song all-acoustic EP, and that was the goal. And I got together with a buddy of mine at church. He was our sound engineer. And I said, hey, you ever do any recording? He's like, yeah. I'm like, you want to record me? He's like, sure. So we ended up getting a collection of songs. And as I started playing them, Carl looked at me and he's like, dude, you need a full band on this. So we started cherry picking from the church band. And lo and behold, Carl, who I reached out, he's our lead guitar player now. So he's been with us since the very beginning, recorded the first album, helped me produce the second album as well. He's my guy. I love going to Carl being like, hey, what do you think of this song? And he's like, honest opinion?
0: You need someone who'll give you an honest, absolutely. Not just, hey, that was good, man.
1: Yeah, exactly. So he'll tell me when it sucks and he'll tell me when it's great. And we've had a lot of fun. You know, we've had a few people, a few changes in the lineup since 2018, but we're still rocking and rolling and having a blast.
0: What were you doing kind of musically prior to Fuzzy and the Rust Belts? Were you up to much before that? Or
1: I took a break. You know, my wife and I had our boys, and I was just chilling out. And I would still play the guitar. And when my first son was born, I didn't know what to do with him. He was just a little guy. And so I'd lay him on the bed, and I'd start playing the guitar. And I started writing again. And I looked back at what I did, like, in college, which it was more like a jam band kind of thing. But the lyrics made absolutely no sense. It wasn't something I really focused on. I started thinking about, okay, I want to focus on simple songs with good lyrics. And so I started focusing on lyric writing and listening to guys like Jason Isbell or John Moreland. He's out of Oklahoma. He's like a poet. He's just wonderful. And I'm like, I want to do stuff kind of like these guys. And, you know, I try and hopefully succeed in the effort, because they're like, I actually got the chance to meet John Moreland down at Buffalo Ironworks.
0: Oh, nice.
1: And my wife was so funny because I waited for the guy in the rain. You know, his wife was like, hey, you know, he's going to be out soon. You know, if you want to wait, you can. But, you know, it's raining out. I'm like, whatever. And all I wanted, I didn't want a photo. I didn't want nothing. I went up, I shook the man's hand before he got into his car. And I said, I just want to thank you because I consider you one of my professors in just basic songwriting. And so I just thanked him. And he was like, thanks, man. You know, have a good day. And that was it, you know. And it was just a quick moment that I got to share with the man. But I look up to him so much. And just by listening to his music, he's taught me so much.
0: Oh, that is so cool. No, that's neat when you get to actually talk to those people who kind of made that impact on you.
1: Yeah.
0: You know, that is that is very cool. You know, what kind of originally got you into going, not even kind of the resurgence, but I mean, back in the day when you did start just playing music in general, you know, what was that originally that got you into like wanting to perform and write and all of that?
1: Well, I've always been an extrovert, that's for sure. And in elementary school, I was in the school chorus and stuff like that. And I loved to sing. I loved to be the center of attention. It was always just ingrained in me. So much so that trying to be the center of attention got me kicked out of chorus in fifth grade. And if it wasn't for my mother going to my, you know, elementary school chorus teacher, Mr. Vona, and saying, listen, I think he's got something here. I'll make sure he doesn't act up again. Can you let him back in? And I'll tell you, that was the best thing she ever could have done. I won an award before I moved up into middle school, high school, from that man that kicked me out of chorus.
0: Oh, nice.
1: And kind of you know, bounced around, got into the school musicals, stuff like that, played, you know, lead parts for all that, and learned how to, as my chorus teacher said, sing like you have hair on your chest. And so, you know, I had this deep bass baritone voice, so I could do a lot of the older theater musical repertoire, like Oklahoma, for instance. So I played Curly and did all that. And I started my first band in high school.
0: Oh, nice.
1: And one of the mistakes I made is I started smoking because I wanted a voice like Axl Rose or, you know, Scott Stapp or something like that. And so I thought that by ruining my voice, I could get the sound I wanted. So fortunately, I quit that a while back. But yeah, it was fun.
0: You know, obviously, you know, voice being the first thing, but like instrument wise, was guitar the first? Then when you kind of picked up an instrument, was guitar the first instrument you picked up?
1: Yeah, I wanted to write a song for my girlfriend. So I was about 14, 15 years old. So I picked up my father's guitar. He taught me a few cowboy chords. And I was off to the races, I think 3 or 4 chords. And I used those chords, you know, for just those basic songs. And I drove all my cousins nuts. We had a cabin actually down in Cuba, New York, just south of Cuba. And so every summer, my 15 boy cousins and my father and all our uncles, we'd get together for cousins weekend. And so I would sit on the porch, and we had a pond and, you know, about 30 acres of land. And I'd sit there and I'd wail. And I had this first song that I wrote. I thought it was gold. It was called "Oh, I Love You." Very original. You know, I would sit there and just, "Oh, I love you. Oh, I love." And they were like, "God, shut up." You know, and we're all kids, so they were ruthless, you know. Oh. So I'd just go out in the woods and I'd sing it to the squirrels.
0: Oh, no, that is great. You know, I also wanted to ask, because I always think it's interesting where, you know, obviously you've been a musician for a long time. So, you know, you took a break for a while, picked it back up. Like, when you kind of were taking that break, raising your kids and everything, like, were you picking up music? Like, were you playing it all, like, kind of putzing around? Like, so I guess what I'm saying is, when you got back into it, was it a full, like, how do I do this and play again? Or were you still kind of, like, messing around, maybe writing random things, playing a little randomly throughout the years still?
1: Yeah, I would still write. And I would mess around with GarageBand on my computer and play around with sounds and, you know, play into a click and all that. Actually, it was pretty beneficial because it kind of helped me think a little bit outside the box and understand more than just me and an acoustic guitar. But it was when we moved back, I ended up getting involved in my local church and singing on the worship team there and playing guitar. And that really kind of reignited that passion that I had. And, you know, still writing music. And it just led to me and talking to Carl and saying, "Hey, I want to do this 6-song EP." And it blew up into Fuzzy and the Rust Belts.
0: And then here we are now.
1: And here we are now, yeah.
0: How about your, like, songwriting process, including when you know, let's kind of, like, compare them to, like, when you wrote those initial 6 songs that now bring us to the band. Like, how much over the 8 years has, like, the songwriting process changed or stayed the same? Like, do you feel like you still write songs the same way you did when you wrote those first 6 songs? Or, like, has it just totally changed up since then? You know, sometimes people find their way to do it, and then sometimes people change it up all the time with how they write.
1: Yeah, I found a great way to do it when I started writing the initial first album. And it was contrary to how I did it in the past. How I did it in the past was I would just, you know, figure out how to write, what song I wanted to do, play it, all that kind of stuff. And then I would ad-lib lyrics, and then I would write based off of the ad-lib lyrics a story within that, which never really made sense. So the process is similar still. I, a lot of the times I'm more of a music first than lyrics, and I'll still ad-lib because I'm trying to flesh out a melody. And then what I like to do then is I think of the song as a 3-act play, and I like to break it down and figure out, okay, what do I want to say in this song, and how am I going to get from here to here, and what's going to be in between. So I got to sit there and think how to do that. And then it takes a few times of reading through it and proofing it and asking myself, does this make sense? You know, in the song, then there's some songs I don't even remember what the hell I was thinking. You know, like,
0: who wrote this?
1: Well, yeah, like, it's funny because there's ones clearly, like, off our new album, Out West, the title track, Out West. That's clearly about me, my childhood, growing up in a small town. Dad told me this is a waste of time, just go out and get a job kind of thing. But I'd play in this basement with my buddies, and we were just gods in that basement, you know. And that, my little cousin used to come, and he thought that I was a god, you know, because he would watch us. And he ended up playing. He was my lead guitar player for several years
0: in this
1: band. So it's just like, it's so cool when you when you write that song. But then there was a song like Adore, which is probably the sexiest song that we have on the record. But I don't know how I got there. It, you know, I remember my wife saying, who did you write this about? And I'm like, of course it was you, darling. You know, but like, I don't remember how I wrote it. It just came out. And so that was one of those nice little moments where it just, poof, here's a gift. And it's the most unique song on the record.
0: Oh, that is cool. I like those ones you're talking about where it's like, you can't even force it. Like, you probably couldn't write it if you tried to. Right. It just kind of has to fall into place and kind of happen.
1: Yeah.
0: You know, when you were talking about it too, I thought it was very interesting with the ad-libbing, like, you know, how much of that, because I've heard of people do that, you know, a lot of times you do it like looking for the melody and stuff. When you ad-lib, is there a percentage of it that ever ends up being like, oh my gosh, like, I can actually use that? Or does it end up being like true gibberish? Because sometimes I know, again, this is another one of those ones where depending who I talk to, sometimes it's like, there's no way you can use it. I'm basically just speaking gibberish. But sometimes, right, like, when you're just ad-libbing, there could be some gold in there. Do you ever sift for gold through that?
1: I do. Yeah, I mean, it you'd be crazy not to, because sometimes you, off the cuff, will put out a great line or a lyric or a title for the song, you know, even if it's just a working title. So, yeah, I definitely do that. Sometimes, you know, the chorus will come and you'll just get that line and you'll be like, okay, I can work off of that line, and boom, there's the premise for my song. So it's, you know, it depends really. But for the most part, for me, my process is music first typically and then lyrics. Every now and again,
0: things will switch up.
1: Yeah, switch up. When I lived in Connecticut for a little while, I was still, you know, writing. I didn't have a band or anything like that. But the big thing, there was so much history in Connecticut. And I would be driving by, say, Deep River, Connecticut. And I remember sitting there and, Deep River, you know, and I'm like, that's like such a cool folk song. So I'm like, let me write a song about Deep River. And so I started researching the area, the town, the Connecticut River, what was going on throughout, say, the 20th century for that. And just kind of use that to talk about how that river will set me free, you know, somehow. And I sat in my car and I created a vocal melody, no music yet. So I created the vocal melody and wrote the lyrics and then went home that night and figured out the chords. And so it was a song that literally got written within 6 hours.
0: Jeez.
1: Yeah. So those cool. are fun moments.
0: You know, do you feel like your surroundings, like, influence your music in the way that, like, do you feel like your songs or maybe even this album would sound different if, say, you wrote Out West in, I don't know, let's say, you know, maybe you were writing in the Buffalo region. Maybe if you were writing, like, in the middle of somewhere in Iowa versus if you were in Los Angeles or if you were in, like, you know, Portland, Oregon, like, do you feel like your surroundings, like, kind of, you know, influence you in that way? I think that's one of those things that people don't think about, that, like, your surroundings and all that can really play with the mood of what you write and the sound of things.
1: Absolutely. Yeah. And that's exactly what Out West is. It's a collection of my travels and experiences. The song Sandia Sky, for instance, is that the landscape that I'm talking about in the song is based off of the Sandia Mountains in Albuquerque, New Mexico. And so I wrote a song about a couple, one trying to convince the other, hey, don't leave me, and here's why, remember this time. And so that's where the Sandia Sky kind of comes up. And, you know, it starts off like this typical country ballad, but then it goes into this, you know, huge wailing kind of, I don't know what I would say. It almost has like a 70s Beatles-esque bridge to it. And it's this huge bridge. Then I do this, you know, a big vocal part, and then we go back to the chorus, and then we revisit that bridge again. So it's just, you know, really everywhere that I go. I love to travel because if I travel, I know I'm going to get a song. You know, yeah. It doesn't matter if I'm in Corning, New York, which that area, driving down there is great for for just thought process and writing. Or if I'm out in Sacramento, California, Albuquerque, New Mexico, or I was out in Montana with my brothers for 7 days out in the Bob Marshall Wilderness, and we took horses. That was the only way in, and we were there for 7 days sleeping in tents. They brought a cook tent. We had, between the horses and the mules, I think there were 20 horses and mules, and then just us three idiots and the cowboys and the outfitter, right? And so we're out there. And I brought a little Martin backpacker, which is maybe 3 feet by 6 inches wide. And I brought that thing with me, and I wrote, I think, 12 songs while I was out there. Because my brothers like to fish, but I'm not quite the angler. I caught 2 fish while I was there. They caught well over 100.
0: Oh, my God.
1: but I sat on the riverbank while they fished, and I wrote songs.
0: It makes sense. Like, how do you not? Like, you just described that. I'm like, I mean, you'd have to at least have something pop out of you. Being there that long, as a you know, songwriter and stuff, like, that'd be crazy if you left there without anything.
1: Yeah.
0: 100%. Do you much driving? Because I will say, I'm somebody who drives a lot, and you know, I play music and stuff, and driving when you're by, especially, like, solo driving, I do a decent amount of that. Yeah. Like, that's all you have is time to think, and a lot of times you do get those ideas. Like, do you get a lot of that? You get a lot of those. You're just kind of driving and stuff. It's like, oh, wait, that popping in. Which then I go, oh, that's why voice memos and stuff are so
1: that's
0: good.
1: That's perfect. I was just going to say that. I have thousands of memos because you're just driving along and it's like, oh, look at that bird on a wire. Oh, yeah. Or whatever it is, you know, or you see an eagle grab something out of a field, or, you know, whatever it is. You know, if you see it and something comes to mind, I'll voice memo it. I always keep a notebook with me, and that's I'll write while I'm driving. Maybe sometimes I'll pull over. But and if it's a lyric or a title idea, I'll just write it down.
0: No, it is where some of the best thoughts, I think, for me personally come from. Yeah, you're just driving, especially when you're by yourself, because, like, yeah, you can either, I mean, you turn on music and turn off your head, but also if you just sit there in silence, you give it time and you sit with your thoughts, something inevitably has to come. I mean, if you have any kind of inner monologue and you're just driving like that, like, eventually something's going to hit you. Whether it's good or not, I don't know, but something will get you at some point.
1: Yeah.
0: You know? Do you have, you know, kind of going back to playing shows and everything, you know, and again, we're very excited to get you down here for the, again, Fuzzy and the Rust Belts playing the Great Blue Heron, your first time at the festival.
1: Yeah.
0: Is there any, because like I was looking at your dates and you play a lot. Is there anywhere else besides kind of the Buffalo region that you found yourself playing a decent amount so far, where like maybe a home away from home, or even just somewhere you're like, yeah, you know, if we're not playing like Buffalo, like that's the one place we seem to end up a lot. Is there anywhere like that for
1: you? We're starting to move a little eastward and getting a nice foothold in Rochester.
0: Oh, nice.
1: So now we're coming into, I think, our fifth show in Rochester. It's going to be in August at Backwoods, which is kind of like a blueberry treehouse kind of vibe, but they got this huge stage and these decks that you can rent out, and it's a really cool vibe, and like this big beer garden, and it's a really cool place. So we're excited to play there out in Fairport, New York in August. So we're just out in Penfield. We've done Record Archive out there.
0: Oh, I love that store.
1: Which I love going there, picking through all the records, and you could spend hours in there.
0: That and House Guitar is my two stops when I'm up that way.
1: Yep.
0: If I have hours, if I have like 5 hours to spend, I'll spend them in both those places.
1: Yeah. So we're getting comfortable in Rochester, and I hope that maybe we could push a little westward too, to maybe Erie or Cleveland, start to slowly work that I-90, you know, east and west.
0: We're lucky in that way, I think, for one is, I mean, music becomes a thing. I always say, again, I like to drive and travel and stuff, and it's great. We live in a great area for, like, day trips. But also for musicians, I think it's great because, like, you're talking about, we're not far from many scenes. Even where I live, I feel so fortunate because growing up, like, I feel like I know what was going on in the Buffalo scene because it was so close and I could drive there. Yeah. I knew what was going on in Erie because it's 40 minutes away and I could drive there. I knew what was going on in Cleveland. And, like, on the music side, it seems like it makes it kind of easier to, maybe not easier is not the right word, but to break out in different places where you don't just have to play around Buffalo because, like, you have surrounding cities. I mean, heck, even Toronto, you're like, not far from, like, the biggest city in all of Canada.
2: Right.
0: Like, when you think about those things, put in perspective, like, we live in a good place, I feel like, for touring musicians.
1: Yeah, and especially if you can't budget a big tour, right?
0: Yeah.
1: You're within 3 hours or 3.5 to Cleveland, right? It's 1.5 hours to Rochester. It's, I think, 3 or 4 hours to Pittsburgh.
0: Yeah.
1: Something like that, right? Syracuse isn't far. Albany, Toronto, like you said. Oh, yeah. But they're all doable within a day where if you're able to do it, you could book kind of a cool little tour and still be able to sleep in your own bed the same day if you wanted to.
0: No, I do. I think that is one of the cool things around here. And it does. It sounds like you guys are definitely doing that.
1: Well, we're going to try. Yeah, we'll see. We're not there yet, but we're getting there.
0: You'll get there. Are there any, do you have any kind of, you know, and I don't know, 8 years in, maybe you do, maybe you don't, but like, do you have any goals or things you'd like to kind of do with Fuzzy and the Rust Belts? Is there anything like actively that you think of where you're like, I would like to do this with the band, or do you just kind of go with the flow and see what happens, you know?
1: Yeah, that's kind of where I've been. After COVID kind of took the wind out of my sails a little bit.
0: Yeah, if you started 2018, I could see.
1: 2018, by 2019, we had kind of a quick rise in Buffalo. We kind of came on the scene, and I got myself involved in the WYRK Taste of Country Riser competition. And I went out, it was December of 2018, and I qualified for the semifinal and ended up in the final at the Bears Den at the Seneca Niagara Casino. Oh, really? And I came in second place that year. But I came out of nowhere kind of thing, and the girl that won was well-seasoned and definitely deserved to play that stage. I wouldn't have been ready. But WYRK kept an eye on us and, you know, offered us a few gigs here and there as we started to go into 2019. We had our first album release in the winter of 2019, played a couple nice stages with 10 Cent Howell, Leroy Towns, and then did some WYRK things over the summer. And fortunately, I get a phone call in the beginning of September, and it was one of the guys from WYRK. He's like, hey, Fuzz, what are you doing? I'm like, getting a glass of water. You know, he's like, well, you sitting down? I'm like, yeah, what's up? He goes, well, I just got a call from Willie Nelson's people. They're coming through with the Outlaw Music Festival. And Phil Lesh hurt his back, and they need someone to fill his spot. And I'm like, we're filling in for Phil Lesh? He's like, you want to do it? I'm like, yeah, I want to do it.
0: You know, who would say no to that?
1: He's like, it only pays $500. I'm like, I don't care. Like, I'm playing Darien Lake. I'm in, man. Like, so I called my cousin up at the time, and I said, hey, you sitting down? And he's like, oh, no. Who died?
0: Oh, no.
1: So we go out there. I mean, we are greener than green, and we are playing the stage with Alison Krauss, Bonnie Raitt, and Willie Nelson.
0: Gosh.
1: Like, my dressing room was next to Bonnie Raitt's dressing room. I was just sitting there talking to her, you know, after our performance. And, you know, one of the greatest experiences that I had was Alison Krauss's guitar player. He's one of the best dobro players in all of North America, and he's a Grammy winner and stuff like that. And he comes up, and he's got this Northern Louisiana accent. He goes, let me ask all y'all something here, because we're standing there as a band. He goes, who writes the songs for the band? And they all point to me, and he comes over and he shakes my hand. He goes, you, sir, write good songs. And nice. I said, thank you. I'm like, who are you? Right? Because I didn't know who he was at the time. And then, you know, he tells me who he was. He's Sidney Cox from the Cox Family Band. They're a bluegrass, one of the best bluegrass bands in America. And he's also been with Bonnie Raitt for a number of years and wrote several songs on her Broadway album, which he won a Grammy for those. He was also on the Oh Brother, Where Art Thou soundtrack. Yeah. He played a lot of that stuff.
0: Oh, nice.
1: As well. So he's been around, and I had no idea who I was talking to at the time until afterward, and I'm like, holy cow. Like, yeah. what a cool experience, you know? And so that experience was huge, and we went on to win the Taste of Country Riser competition later that fall. So with that, I had applied for CMA Fest down in Nashville and Americana Fest down in Nashville, and 2020 was looking great. We got accepted to both of those. We are just going to book a whole bunch of shows. And if ever we had a shot, because we were going to play the stage in the right in the middle of CMA Fest where they have all the new up-and-comers and a lot of A&R folks and stuff like that. So if ever we were going to have a shot, that was it. And COVID kind of messed it up for us. So it never really came back after that, but we've had so much fun here. I love being a dad, and you know, it's great. I just love what I'm doing, and I'm just going to keep doing it.
0: No, I love, and again, you're still picking up steam, like including around here. If there's a festival to play in Chautauqua County, the Blue Heron Festival is definitely one of them.
1: Yeah.
0: You know, so I think that's cool too. Like you said, I feel like there's, I mean, again, you've been around for 8 years, but it also sounds like you're breaking out different places. Like you said, these are the first two shows in Chautauqua, yep, trying to get more over there, kind of the PA region and just kind of that side of things. And yeah, no, it's cool to see the journey then. You're in the, yeah, you're kind of in the middle of it right now.
1: Yeah, it's fun to do. If anything, if it's just the experience, then I'm fine with that. I just, everything that I do with Fuzzy and the Rust Belts, I just want to do the best way possible. I don't want to take any shortcuts. I don't want to sacrifice artistic integrity, I guess, for lack of a better term. I just want to be able to do what I do at a high level, and that's fine with me.
0: No, I think you're doing a very good job.
1: Thanks,
0: man. Oh, you're doing a very good job. You know, we have, obviously, Blue Heron is the big one for here, but I mean, what else does the summer kind of look like? You know, I mean, again, you're not far away. You play, assume you got some shows in the region and Buffalo area and stuff for the rest of the summer.
1: Yeah, definitely. On our website, fuzzyandtherustbelts.com, if you go to our live section, you can check out all our stuff. We do a lot of smaller venues, you know, bars, breweries, that kind of thing. So I'll do our Fuzzy and the Rust Belts duo with my bass player, Matt. Sometimes we'll do the trio, like this Saturday we're going to be at a pig roast at the West End Inn in Hamburg, New York. So that's myself, Matt, our bass player, and our drummer, and we're going to do a two-hour thing there at 5 p.m. on Saturday. So that'll be a lot of fun. We're going to be doing the full band thing down at the Blueberry Treehouse in August. We'll be out in Fairport, New York at Backwoods in August. And then, you know, just we keep those little brewery and bar gigs too. That kind of just helps build up your followers and your fans and stuff like that. I can't say how awesome those shows are, because every time you do a bar or a brewery, you know, you're getting, you know, 3 to 6 new followers on your Instagram or whatever. And then it's cool when you're playing a full band thing and they bring 6 of their friends.
0: Oh, yeah, that'd be awesome.
1: So it's great for building up an audience, and it's very grassroots, and that's how we do it.
0: No, that is awesome, man. You know, we got that coming up. How about the rest of, you know, we're like the halfway point of 2026. You know, what's the rest of the year look like? Just kind of keep pushing the music, playing shows and everything?
1: Yeah, so once we get into the fall, I haven't started booking out fall yet. I got to actually get on that soon. But when we get more into the fall, that's when we get into writing as well, especially over the winter. Right now, I'm planning on hopefully having a new music out later in 27.
0: Oh, nice.
1: So we're going to start really, lighting the fire there and hopefully get our third album out in a year or two.
0: You ever find yourself, especially around here, just obviously the winter months, you ever find yourself writing more in the winter? Because obviously there's the, by default, less going on, yeah, less distractions, if you will. Like, so yeah, a lot of times I talk to people like that seems to be the time where they seem to write the most,
1: yeah,
0: which makes sense around here.
1: It's my favorite time to write. I really do like writing in the wintertime. But I also love playing like out in the winter, because that's when the club shows are great. you know, like Sportsman's, Babeville, the Kaz, which if you haven't been to the Kaz in South Buffalo, it's amazing.
0: You know, that's one I've not been to. I've heard of it. That's the one of the ones you're naming. It's the one I've not been to.
1: Yeah, it's newer. I think it's been around maybe 3 years now. We've played there several times, and it's just, it's awesome. It's a really unique music venue, and you should check it out. But that's one of my favorite places to play in Buffalo. So those club shows, they're a lot of fun, you know, because everybody's looking, one, to do something. And, you know, if you try and do that in the summer, everybody's at the lake. So, you know, so no one wants to go to the club shows. So you have your seasons, right? You know, it's festival season and outdoor season for the summer. And so you have to book different things as a, you know, and then you book your club shows in the winter and the late fall.
0: No, but that's what, I mean, especially around here, because, again, we get, obviously, the weather isn't too different 90 minutes away, but it's right. Like, you go find good, you, like you were saying, it's festival season. You go see the Blue Heron, you're like, I like this. Well, guess what? When it's, like, cold and there's nothing going on, go see, like, a cool club show. Like, go see a nice club show up in Buffalo. And you're like, there's nothing going on. What can I do? Go see that guy you saw at the Blue Heron. He's playing up in Buffalo, probably. He's playing the Kaz or something.
1: That's right.
0: You know? Which now... Where should we follow you? Where do I mean? We obviously have music to go check out. We have you to keep tabs on. See your plan, like shameless plugs.
1: Oh,
0: where do we send people? Well, plug away now, man.
1: First and foremost, you need to go to fuzzyandtherustbelts.com. You can learn about everything Fuzzy and the Rust Belts. But from there, you can link into our Instagram, Facebook, Spotify, Apple Music, all that stuff. If you search Fuzzy and the Rust Belts, it's a pretty unique name. It's going to pop up for you, whatever platform you're on.
0: Well, very nice. I mean, very easy to find you. We are, I believe we're playing a couple songs now to give you a taste of Fuzzy. But again, he will be playing with Fuzzy and the Rust Belts at a great Blue Heron Festival on the July 4th date of the fest. If you're there all weekend or if you're looking for that date, he is there July 4th. And yeah, before we move on over to the music, anything else to let the good people know? Have we missed anything?
1: No, I mean, other than us playing the Blue Heron for the first time, we're really excited about doing that here. It's a total vibe out there.
0: Yes.
1: So it'll be fun. We're going to be on the main stage, and we're looking forward to doing it.
0: No, very excited. I'm Anthony Merchant. You're tuned into Arts on Fire right here on 107.9 WRFA.

Thank you so much. Thank you. That's my song Out West off of our current album, Out West, which you can find everywhere. Music is streamed or sold. So that was one of the songs I was talking about a little earlier. And so going into, I know we were talking about songs that kind of come out of nowhere. This is one of those sexy little songs that that ended up just falling into my lap. It's a song called Adore.

outside.

0: That's a door. 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
1: You're tuned into Arts on Fire right here on 107.9 WRFA. And that right there, you just heard a in-studio performance and an interview with Fuzzy of the Buffalo band Fuzzy and the Rust Belts. I want to thank him for coming in, for talking, playing music. And that was just really special. I mean, again, he's a Buffalo artist, not the Buffalo, super far away, but he wanted to come in. And I'm like, man, I know Buffalo is a bit of a drive if you want to do a Zoom interview or whatever, but no, he was a trooper, drove down here just for that interview and performance. And I want to thank Fuzzy. That was really fun. I mean, getting to sit here, another one of those, I mean, you just heard it. He has very powerful vocals, really cool to be sitting on the other side of the desk here and just experience all that. He was great as well. Like I mentioned, I discovered him at the Lakeshore Center for the Arts Songwriter Circle series that we record every month here and air on WRFA, the highlights of. And you can go back too and find Fuzzy's on there. It's from a few months back, the February edition, if I'm not mistaken. And I mean, he sounded great at Lakeshore, but I mean, again, to have this setting is, I'm talking to you right now in the same seat, in the same room that, I had him playing music in, and to sit, I don't know. I mean, I don't even know if we're 6 feet away from each other. This isn't a massive desk or anything. And, from him playing on one end and me on the other, just such a special thing to have that. And yeah, hopefully it translated over to you all listening over the radio. Hopefully you really enjoyed that performance. But yeah, again, if you're at the, I realize this is the Heron weekend, but if you're going to the Heron, if you're listening Friday and you're going tomorrow, you got Fuzzy and the Rust Belts on the main stage of the Heron, Saturday, July 4th. And if you are listening to the Sunday replay, hey, again, Buffalo artist who has played down here a few times, playing around Buffalo all the time, very easy to go see if you like what you hear. Same with Chelsea O of Stress Dolls, who we had on last week, same deal. She'll be playing our Great American Picnic on August 16th. But, again, like if you like what Chelsea's doing, she may not live in Jamestown, but Buffalo is not a far drive, and, she plays a good amount. So I just feel like that's something to remind people. We do have Buffalo talent on here, and it's like, I really like it. And it's like, well, don't forget, you can, I go to shows all the time in Buffalo. You can get up there, see the band, and you can normally get home and either get your 8 hours of sleep or somewhere close to it. So, yeah. But again, if you want to hear that interview and performance from Fuzzy, you can listen to it again at WRFALP.com as well as the WRFA SoundCloud page. I always look forward to coming back here and highlighting arts and entertainment in and around Chautauqua County with you. But until we do that again, for Arts on Fire, I'm Anthony Merchant. Thank you so much for listening.

up and down the floor. That kicking music on at my soul, like an any man asks for more. Now I'm talking about good times on Highway 9. Stopping at the truck stop, open all the time. Eating chili with a greasy spoon. Ain't got no culture, but I get some soon. Going down to Austin Town, goodbye Tennessee. Going to look up Jerry Jeff Walker and all his friends. They're just like me.

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2: Hi, I'm Daniel Peck, and from Cleveland, this is Live at the Bop Stop. Nehemiah Styx Baker is one of the best young drummers working in Northeast Ohio today. Whether leading his quintet or trio, as he is on this program, Styx understands how to best leverage the kit to drive the sound he wants to achieve. For this performance, he enlists a couple of Northeast Ohio veterans as Joe Lehman sits in on piano and Steve Cortica makes a guest appearance on saxophones, along with Bradford McGee on bass. From June 19th, 2025, it's the Styx Trio, live at the Bop Stop.

like low claps. I like loud screaming, hollering, like we're partying. So I'm gonna ask you again, how y'all doing out there tonight? That's good. All right, we're gonna play this fast tune for you all. It's called Groundation.

Again, give it up for Mr. Steve Cortica on the saxophone. Give it up for Joe Lehman on the piano. And Bradford McGee on the bass. This next tune that we're going to play for you is a blues, and we're going to slow it down a lot. And this tune is called Bags of Groove.

How y'all like that? All right, next we're gonna do this tune. It's called Unit 7. I hope y'all enjoy it. And real quick, before I start the tune, I wanna say thank you to some of my best friends who are here in the house. Evan, back there in the back. And my boy Aiden. Thank y'all for coming, man.

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1: All right, how many of you have heard of Wynton Marsalis? By a show of hands. All right, this next tune that we're gonna do is a composition by him. It's called Del Feo's Dilemma.

now we're going to do, Backyard Groove by Kenny Garrett. This one is going to be a real danceable tune, so if y'all feel like getting up and dancing, please do so.

right, y'all. Give it up for Steve Cortica on the saxophones. Give it up for Joe Lehman on the piano. Give it up for Bradford McGee on the bass. And I guess y'all can give it up for me. So we got one more tune for you all. I'm not gonna tell you what it is. Steve is just gonna do his own thing right here. And yeah, but this is our last tune, and thank you all for coming. Next week, my larger group, we will be at the Tri-C Jazz Fest. Also tomorrow, my trio, my R&B trio, we will be in Akron at Eggers.

Give it up for Steve Gartica on the tenor and alto saxophone. Give it up for myself, Nehemiah Six Baker. And give it up to yourselves for popping out tonight.

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1: Welcome to Folk Alley, your weekly deep dive of the best in folk roots and Americana. 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And if you want more, we have a stream of Canadian artists. You can check out the O Canada mix on the app or at folkalley.com. First up, Roberta Joan Anderson, born in Alberta, Canada, considers Saskatoon her hometown. It's Joni Mitchell.

playing some legendary Canadian artists for Canada Day on Folk Alley. That's Katie Lang, who was born in Edmonton, grew up in the Canadian prairies, got her start in an Edmonton country swing band and a Patsy Cline tribute band. Rolling Stone called her a Canadian cowpunk and won her first Juno in 1985. And from there, her career skyrocketed. We heard from Neil Young, who was born in Toronto but grew up in a sleepy little town in Ontario. He and Joni Mitchell have being Canadian and contracting polio as children in common. It's Cindy, and we are celebrating Canada Day here. Widely considered one of Canada's greatest songwriters, Gordon Lightfoot, up next. This is one of his most famous songs. Here's Early Morning Rain.

0: Ian and Sylvia, the beloved Canadian folk singing couple who met in Toronto in the 1960s, and clearly the inspiration behind Mitch and Mickey, who are Eugene Levy and Catherine O'Hara in A Mighty Wind. That's their song Rocks and Gravel. And we heard from Gordon Lightfoot the song Early Morning Rain.
1: We're celebrating Canada Day, Wednesday, July 1st, the anniversary of Canadian Confederation. I'm Cindy Howes, and this is Folk Alley.

Of course, it is difficult to pick who to play when you're thinking about Canadian musicians. We could have a very long show of all of our favorites. If you'd like to hear more, we have a stream of Canadian artists. 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One person that I insist on us playing today is Leonard Cohen. We got to get Lenny Cohen in, the high priest of pathos, Montreal's very own, the man, Leonard Cohen, and here's Hallelujah.

wasn't much. I couldn't feel, so I tried to touch. I've told the truth, I didn't come.

Kate and Anna McGarrigle on Folk Alley, the Canadian singer-songwriters and sisters from Montreal, Quebec, very closely associated with the city's vibrant folk scene in the 1960s. Kate McGarrigle was very famously married to Loudon Wainwright III and his mother to Rufus and Martha Wainwright. She and Anna were well-known interpreters of songs and writers themselves. That song, Heartbeats Accelerating, was written by Anna in 1990. Anna is still with us, but Kate sadly died in 2010. We're celebrating Canada Day, which is Tuesday, July 1st. We're sharing legends who hail from the Great White North. Up next, perhaps the country's most famous folk singer, the late, great Stan Rogers. This is his song, Northwest Passage, on

some Canadian brothers. That's Garnet Rogers and his brother Stan Rogers. Garnet actually started his musical career arranging songs for his brother. He then pursued his own career after Stan tragically died in a plane fire at the age of 33. Garnet Rogers style, more modern. That was his song After All from his 1988 album Speaking Softly in the Dark. We're celebrating Canada Day, artists we love that have greatly contributed to the world of folk. I'm Cindy Howes. This is Folk Alley.

We actually have a huge stream of Canadian artists. Check out the O Canada mix on the app or at folkalley.com. There's over 6 hours of music by our favorite artists and allies from north of the border. Up next, we have Ron Hines, a folk singer-songwriter from Newfoundland and Labrador who had a 30-year career, died in 2015 at the age of 64. Here's his song, Where Does Love Go Wrong? It's Ron Hines on Folk Alley.

That's Connie Kaldor on Folk Alley, born in Saskatchewan and originally was a theater actor, but she gave it up in 1979, went for music, and it's gone really well for her. She's part of the large folk movement that was going on at the time in Canada in the 1980s with musicians like Stan Rogers, Farron, Sylvia Tyson. That's from her 2000 album, Love is a Truck, from Connie Kaldor. Buddy McMaster, right before that, a fiddler that was regarded as an expert on the tradition and lore of Cape Breton fiddle music, actually Natalie McMaster's uncle. Celebrating Canada Day, we just mentioned her. Let's play her next. It's Farron on Folk Alley.

0: The King of Canada, Bruce Coburn, with Wondering Where the Lions Are from 1979, wrapping up this hour for Canada Day, where we have highlighted legends. If you're sticking around for the second hour, you'll hear more modern musicians. If not, you can check out the website for the full show and also the O Canada side stream for many, many hours of Canadian music. You can find the playlist for today's show celebrating Canadian artists. 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Find it at folkalley.com or look at the app. I'm Cindy Howes, and this is Folk Alley.
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0: Welcome back to another hour of Folk Alley. It's Cindy, and I have a lot more Canadian artists coming up. This hour, we're going to be playing some more modern Canadian artists, starting off with William Prince, who is a member of the Peguis First Nation. William grew up with his father, Edward, who is also a musician, a preacher, and a club DJ. In fact, William would travel with his dad to gigs. William is currently based in Winnipeg. He's an incredible writer with an arresting voice. This is a song from his 2020 album Reliever that was produced by Dave Cobb and Scott Nolan. Here's Lighthouse from William Prince.

That's a song from Morgan Toney on Folk Alley, a Mi'kmaq fiddler based in what is now called Cape Breton, although the Mi'kmaq people have been there since time immemorial. Morgan Toney is a really inspiring person. I actually got a chance to talk to him on the podcast Basic Folk, which you can hear at folkalley.com or where you get your podcast. Don't sleep on Morgan Toney. He combines traditional Mi'kmaq music alongside traditional Celtic music in a fusion that he calls Mi'kmaltic. It's Cindy Howes. We are playing some of our favorite Canadians for Canada Day. This is a great segue from Morgan Toney to a set of Cape Breton bands. Watch out for the lineup for the Celtic Colors Music Festival that happens in October in Cape Breton. We'll start with Mary Jane Lamond and Wendy McIsaac.

Here's a set of music from some Cape Breton bands. That's Coig with The Capable Wife. We also heard Beolock with a Celtic instrumental, and Wendy McIsaac, who is also in Beolock, and Mary Jane Lamond starting off our set. All Cape Breton bands, which is such an incredible place for Celtic music. I got a chance to visit last September. I would love to go back for the Celtic Colors Festival in October. That lineup coming soon. I'm Cindy Howes. This is Folk Alley.

If you are from Cape Breton, I would love to know some food suggestions. We struck out while we were up there, but you can send your ideas my way, cindy@folkalley.com. We saw like 37 eagles, but could not find a good place for supper. Not true of where we went next, which is Halifax, home of the wonderful Rose Cousins, originally from Prince Edward Island. Rose's latest album is Conditions of Love, Volume 1. She is our favorite Canadian cousin, and we celebrate her this and every Canada Day.

0: It's the East Pointers featuring Rose Cousins on Folk Alley. That is for their bandmate, Cody Chasson, who sadly passed away in 2022.
1: Rose also has a song for Cody on her latest album, Conditions of Love, Volume 1.
0: It's a really special thing about Canada's music scene. Everyone is in touch and loves and supports each other, which definitely happens in the U.S., but it seems so universal up north, and it's inspiring to see in action. As we celebrate Canada Day, which is Wednesday, July 1st, up next, we have a set of Québécois bands, starting first with Levant du Nord.

Here's a couple of songs that were recorded at the Festi Trad Festival in Quebec back in 2017 by Folk Alley. That fest is a three-day celebration of Quebec culture and tradition. That song, Sung in Québécois from Musique à Bouche, also André Brunet, starting off that set. We're celebrating Canada Day today. You can check out a really long stream of Canadian bands at folkalley.com or on our app. I'm Cindy Howes. This

I was talking about that O Canada mix, which is on the app or at folkalley.com. It is over 6 hours of music by our favorite artists and allies north of the border. Coming up next, we'll get into a song from The Small Glories, who are currently on hiatus. The Winnipeg band features Kara Luft, who is a founding member of the Waylon Jennies, and J.D. Edwards. This is from their 2016 album, Wondrous Traveler. It's Time Wanders On.

A set of songs of current and former members of the Waylon Jennies, who formed in 2002 when Ruth Moody, Nikki Mehta, and Kara Luft did a joint performance at a guitar shop in Winnipeg. Current lineup is Ruth, Nikki, and Heather Massey, who's from Maine. We also heard from Annabelle Shavostek, who was in the Waylon Jennies, left in 2007. And we started that set with Kara Luft, who is a founding member of the Waylon Jennies, her group Small Glories. I'm Cindy Howes. Happy Canada Day. This is Ferris and Jason Romero, who are a duo from Horsefly, British Columbia.

0: David Francy, wrapping up our celebration of Canada Day. And David Francy, actually born in Scotland, came to Canada with his family when he was 12 years old, started making folk music at 45 years old. That is from his 2001 album, Far End of Summer. The song was Lucky Man. Thank you for joining us today. You can check out the website for the playlist of this show. You can listen again and also get into the six-hour O Canada side stream. Many, many hours of your Canadian favorites that you can access. VogueAlley.com or the app. I'm Cindy Howes. This is Vogue Alley.
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Assembly of God. 116 South Main Street, Jamestown, New York. Pastor Eli Malek Perez invite you to be at the worship service every Sunday at 10 o'clock. The stream service, live stream, will go to Facebook at 11. Do not miss this service. We invite you to be with us. For more information, you can go info@ncagoonline.com or you can contact church in Seoul to the phone number 1-766-664-7039. The church is located at 116 South Main Street, Jamestown, Nueva York. 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Vacation Bible School is going on July 13 to 17. It's completely free and register now to the webpage that we mentioned a few minutes ago. 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
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Así que no olvide la Iglesia Getsemaní en el 115 de Central Avenue. Church Getsemaní, located on 115 Central Avenue, Dunkirk, New York. You can reach them and every Sunday at 12 noon, they have evangelistic service. Pastor Carlos and Carmen Jera invite you to be with them at 115 Central Avenue, Dunkirk, New York. For more information, you can access their phone number, 716-366-5943. Also, you can be with them during the weeks. You can call and ask where are the service and what days are on. You can also go to the webpage on Facebook, Iglesia Getsemaní. No olvide Iglesia Getsemaní, que queda en el 115 de Central Avenue. 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

Hello again, you're swinging down the lane with David Miller. I send warm greetings to station KUAZ in Tucson, Arizona. Today we are going to explore music history, reviewing what was going on in the industry 75 years ago. I have a copy of Billboard magazine dated June 30th, 1951, and it has some interesting items. For example, there's an item regarding a weekly broadcast that features the Duke Ellington Orchestra. He was, of course, very well known in those days, having pursued his career as composer and bandleader starting way back in the 1920s. The interesting thing is that his half-hour program is scheduled to go on the air at midnight. Billboard magazine wondered why advertisers would support a program scheduled that late in the evening. Perhaps I can explain it. Many Ellington fans would gladly stay up late.

0: to hear his band. We have a sample of recordings he made back then, 75 years ago.
1: Hal Baker takes the spotlight. And another one of our oldies, Harlem Ashes.

0: That was Harlan Ashes.
1: There's an interesting item in Billboard magazine. We read that Private Vic Damone ordered 2,000 small mailing bags. And why would an army private want such a thing? Answer, he wanted to make sure that nobody forgot about him while he was serving his country. He planned to fill each bag with a potato and mail it to disc jockeys all over the country. The potato, of course, was symbolic of his army assignment as a private doing KP duty. For those who didn't serve in the army, KP stood for Kitchen Police. Here's one of the recordings that Vic Damone wanted to remind disc jockeys about. He sings the Gershwin tune, Fascinating Rhythm.

On page 24 of Billboard, there's a listing of the recordings most played by disc jockeys in June of 1951. The number one song in England was sung by Patti Page.

Moving now to the top recordings in America, we'll do a countdown of the top five. In fifth place is a most unusual song, a reflection of the fact that the military draft was still in effect. Vaughn Monroe brings us Sound Off, and then we'll follow right up with a number four recording as Guy Mitchell serenades My Truly, Truly Fair.

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0: Today we are reviewing Billboard magazine dated June 30th, 1951. Number three among recordings most played by disc jockeys that week was a big hit for Frankie Lane, who serenaded

On now to the recording in second place, A True Delight, as Les Paul and his wife Mary Ford provide a unique interpretation of the well-known tune, How High the Moon.

Time now for the recording most often played by disc jockeys during the week of June 1951. None other than Nat King Cole. He sings Too Young.

Here's another intriguing article from Billboard. Columbia Records report that certain of their recordings are in such demand that the company is temporarily not planning to release new material until their record presses can catch up with the demand. They list some of the recordings that are doing so well as to require a slowdown. For example, Frankie Lane's recording of Rose, Rose, I Love You, and Rosemary Clooney had a huge hit on her hands when she sang Come On to My House.

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1: There's an interesting article in Billboard about composer Sammy Fain. He won 2 Oscars for Best Original Song, and we're about to hear both of them. First, Doris Day sings Secret Love, which was featured in the movie Calamity Jane. And then we follow up with the Ames Brothers singing Love is a Many-Splendored Thing from the movie of the same name.

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0: We continue our review of the Billboard magazine published 75 years ago. We learn that Peggy Lee has a weekly radio program. Unfortunately, a review of her program was largely negative. In part, the reviewer said, quote, Miss Lee was saddled with an overdose of ballads, giving the program a lopsided air and dragging the pace. She excels on rhythm and blues tunes, and certainly more of them are needed. Unquote. Maybe something like this

Peggy Lee and an up-tempo song. Peggy's guest on that particular program was Mel Torme. Let's listen to him on a ballad titled The Old Master Painter.

I am going to put together, back to back, the sublime and the ridiculous. First, there's an item about Stan Kenton. It's a review of his band's appearance at a large venue in California. In part, the review says, "This type of club, where there is no dancing, is best suited for Kenton music. You either like it or you don't. There's no question of understanding the music, and there's no dancers to cater to. Kenton is playing what he likes, and if the initial frame is any musical yardstick, he has a large following of listeners." Unquote. We heard the band playing one of their successful recordings from that period, in which the band members show their singing ability with their very pretty version of the song Laura. And then we provide a classical piece, a bit of Tchaikovsky, except that it has an unusual twist, to say the least. It's prompted by a news item telling readers that Helen Greco, wife of bandleader Spike Jonze, has given birth to their second child. So let's hear from Mr. and Mrs. Spike Jonze as they borrow a tune from Tchaikovsky, the very lyrical "None But the Lonely Heart."

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You have another wife, and I have another husband. And he has another wife, and she has another husband. But 'tisn't the simplest sort of arrangement, 'tisn't. No, after all our years of wedded bliss, it's off Peter St. John. We must think of the child. After all, we do have a child. And he has a child. And the child has another wife. And she has another husband. And he has a child. And that child, John, is our child. I must go away somewhere and figure this thing out.

What about?

0: But Mary, dear, I know you have another husband, and that he has another wife, and that she has another husband, and that our own child, through marriage, is now my uncle, and your sister's father on your grandmother's side. But can't we talk this over? There's still time. Our divorce doesn't become final for another 5 minutes.
1: We'll talk it over some other day, John. But not today.
0: Why not, dear?
1: Today, I am to be married. Bonsoir, John. Prosit. Auf Wiedersehen. Au revoir. Adios. Aloha.
0: How do you like that? She didn't even say goodbye.
2: That was different, wasn't it? But kind of fun to listen to. We'll get serious now. The hour was launched with a recording from Duke Ellington. We'll wrap up the program with a recording that was made by a small group led by Johnny Hodges, who for so many years was alto soloist with Duke Ellington. His little group bring us a song that was one of the foremost jazz releases in 1951. It's called Castle Rock.

So there it is. You know important facts about the musical history from 75 years ago. On our website, swingingdownthelane.com, you'll find the playlist. 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

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Hello, everyone, and welcome to the Swedish Hour. Everything has to come to an end. So after over 20 years as a hostess for the Swedish Hour, I'm moving on. So this is my last program. It has been fun, interesting, and sometimes sad. I will follow the same outline of the program because you, dear listeners, decided that for me. Over the years, some of you have told me you like old folk dance music. Others like religious music. Others prefer songs and choruses, and others yet, classical music. So that's how the variety of music came about. This way, everyone hears the type of music they like during this hour. So as usual, we start with old folk dance music, gammaldansmusik. 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

I really appreciate this great radio station, WRFALP, and the wonderful people here. They have put up with me and have been patient and helpful all these years. A special thanks goes to Dennis, Jason, Gavin, and Anthony, but also so many others who have helped out. I'd like to dedicate the next pieces of music to them. 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

Without listeners, there would not have been a Swedish Hour. In the beginning, there were only local listeners, since the radio station is a low-frequency station. A big thank you goes out to the local Swedish Americans who have told me they like the program, and of course, that's nice to hear. Then, when program was sent via the website, I heard from many other listeners, both from Sweden and around the States. I'm dedicating the next pieces of music to all my wonderful listeners. 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

are listening to the Swedish Hour on WRFA, Radio for the Arts in Jamestown, New York. Ni lyssnar till Svensktimmen på WRFA, Radio för konsten i Jamestown, New York. Dan Sandy is a person who talked me into hosting the Swedish Hour. He and other friends and family members have always been encouraging and contributed with CDs to play. Dan and Bosse Breivitz from Örebro, Sweden, even used to host the program when I took a break. Thank you all for your support, and here is more music. 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

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We will now listen to one of Sweden's popular composer, Hugo Alfvén. 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

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It will take place at the Northwest Arena, downtown Jamestown, on July 18th and 19th. Also, the Popular Culture Days starting in the fall is where I see many of you. And now, time for chorus music. 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